kind of folk, yeah, when everything is over and the that particular struggle has or that particular chapter of a struggle has ended, well, yeah, they're going to fall to the wayside because, you know, these were folk who weren't really committed. They saw something happening. They didn't want to be perceived as not being relevant to what was happening, and so they jumped on the bandwagon. And now that it's the bandwagon appears to have come to a full stop, they've jumped off and they're off into other things. We can't afford to be fair weather friends of Afia Siddiqui or any other political prisoner for that matter. We cannot afford to be fair weather friends. When everything appears to be going well, we're down. But when things get more difficult, we want to jump ship. This is not the way you build character. This is not the way you build character on an individual level or on a communal level. You stick to the struggle until the fight is won. May Allah subhanahu wa ta'ala bless us, those of us who are truly, truly conscious, and those of us who are truly committed to positive change, you know, to peace through justice, and to pursuing it by any means necessary within the limits of just law for the Muslims, the Quran, and the prophetic Sunnah, and for all of us within the realm, the limits of U.S. constitutional law, where those laws are righteous. May Allah bless us to be among those who are committed to the marathon, who are committed to the struggle until there is no more need for struggle. On that note, we close as we normally do. Bismillahirrahmanirrahim. Wal asr. Innal insana lafi kusr. 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Peace be unto you. Assalamu alaikum.

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1: Bismillah ar-Rahman ar-Rahim. 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

0: ان محمدا عبده ورسوله صلى الله عليه وسلم. We want to welcome our friends in South Africa, the United States, and around the world to this week's edition of A Conversation with Alhaj Maurice Salah Khan. I'm pleased to be your host, coming to you once again through the Salah Media platform out of Johannesburg, South Africa. Salah Media is an online portal for humanitarian journalism. We don't just report the news, we advise you on what you can do about it. Today, we got off to a very late start, and I'm on the road. I'm in Texas, and it's been a tremendous challenge. For whatever the reason, I was not able to access the browser on my iPhone, which is what I'm normally able to do, and even on the laptop, and when I'm on the road. I was even having problems with my laptop and had to get assistance from the capable desk clerk at the hotel in order to be able to break through this browser impediment that I was having. But at any rate, so we are now prepared to engage as best we possibly can in what we have for today. It's a very special broadcast. We want to talk about our sister Afia. In fact, the title of today's broadcast is a dialogue on Afia with two first-time guests, Sister Rima Rizik and our brother Sarum Alim, and both of them are Texans. They are Muslims who reside here in Texas. They are both first-time guests, and so we want to welcome them and apologize for the totally unexpected difficulty that we had with the start of today's broadcast. And but alhamdulillah, we are finally in the saddle, so to speak, so we can go on and deal with the amount of time that we have left. What I wanted to do for today's broadcast, given that we are going to be discussing once again our sister in Islam, Dr. Afia Siddiqui, who is imprisoned here in the DFW area of North Texas. She's on a military reserve base known as FMC Carswell. And what brought me here from Houston, actually, I was in Houston for an awards ceremony. I, along with a number of others, were feated with an impact award. And when I accepted my award, I made it very clear that I was accepting the award, not just for myself, but it was an award that represented the collective communal work that we've been doing around Afia's case. It hasn't been just me. But I had already decided also that when I left Houston, instead of going directly back home, I would come to Dallas-Fort Worth and help beat the drums for a very important rally that took place yesterday. Right outside the military reserve base known as FMC Carswell. Alhamdulillah, it was a very good rally. I was really pleased with, once again, the number of young Muslims, and most of them were sisters. Not all, but most. The majority were sisters, and it was very touching for me to see the kind of response that we got. Also, we had a representative from Jewish Voices for Peace who was present and also who spoke. She spoke very well in defense of Afia, and you know, made it very clear that this new chapter of Jewish voice for peace, voices for peace, that has just been established here in the DFW area of Texas, is solidly behind the goal of gaining the freedom of our sister, who has been in prison for far too long, Dr. Afia Siddiqui. With that said, we want to get right into today's program. And before we bring on our two first-time guests, a sister by the name of Rima Rizik and a brother by the name of Sarum Alim, we want to show you a piece of video on Afia from many years ago when she had resided for a brief period in Texas. She came here from Pakistan. I want to reemphasize the point for those who are confused about it. Afia Siddiqui is not an American citizen. She has never been an American citizen. She has always been a citizen of Pakistan. She was here as a foreign exchange student. She did her freshman year at the University of Houston, where she distinguished herself academically, with a receiving a full scholarship to MIT. She also distinguished herself from the extracurricular activity that she was involved in, extracurricular activity that resulted in Afia being designated, as you will hear, when the then MSA president introduced her to a very distinguished audience in Houston to deliver a speech on the rights and responsibilities of women according to the Quran and Sunnah. He introduced her with by saying she had already been designated the Dawah coordinator at MIT before she even got there. She hadn't left yet, but she had already been designated the Dawah coordinator. That's how far the respect for her and her reputation went. What we want to do is just show a little piece of that video, about 7.5 minutes of that video, for those of you in the viewing and listening audience who are still not familiar with this exceptional Muslim woman, Dr. Afia Siddiqui. Let's see that piece of video, Brother Sadiq.
1: At this time, I'd like to call upon Sister Afia Siddiqui. Sister Afia is going to be a sophomore at MIT, inshallah. She's doing her major is in genetics, and she'll be leaving day after tomorrow. Sister Afia is going to be involved in the MSA at MIT, and she's already the Dawah coordinator, and she's already started work, alhamdulillah. Please, Sister Afia.
2: Brothers and sisters in Islam, assalamu alaikum. Thank you. It is my challenge, not only to every single person on the face of this planet Earth, but also if there's any civilization on any other planet, it's my challenge to them as well, that Islam is the best savior and protector for women. And I am saying this with all this confidence, not out of arrogance, but because I believe that Islam was revealed by Allah subhanahu wa ta'ala, the most just and merciful God, the God biased neither in favor of men or women, the creator and sustainer of both men and women. Islam elevates women to a level that has no parallel. Let's just take one example. Our Western philosophers and saints, they say that woman is the seat of the devil, but the Quran calls her Muhsana, fortress against the devil. They say that she is the one responsible for our downfall from paradise, but the Prophet Muhammad said, paradise? Paradise is under the feet of a woman, a mother. And that's not all. She has been given rights and protection in every sphere of life. She has all the basic human rights, including the right of inheritance, of owning property, of choosing her husband, of getting dowry, of divorce, of not only earning money, but even keeping every single cent she earns. And what not? You name it, and it's there. But let me make it clear that this earning money thing

responsibility of a woman. Her responsibility, her duty, is with Allah and with her family. And if she takes care of that, alhamdulillah, she's in good shape according to the Prophet Muhammad. That's enough for her salvation. But this does not mean that her duty is to slave away at home like a bondmaid. This was at least not the practice or the teaching of our Prophet Muhammad or his companions. Once, a man came to the Caliph Umar bin Khattab. He wanted to complain about his wife. He was standing outside the Caliph's house, and from inside, he could hear Caliph Umar's wife giving him a hard time. But Umar's voice was nowhere to be heard. He thought, well, looks like the poor Caliph is in the same torment I am. He started going back. Umar saw him and called him back, heard his story, and you know what he replied? He said, do you not see that my wife cooks my food, washes my clothes, suckles my children, thus relieving me of the necessity of employing a cook, a washerman, and a nurse, even though she is not in the slightest degree responsible for this. And more than that, I have peace of mind on account of her, and I'm protected from adultery. In view of all this, I put up with her excesses, and I would advise you to do the same. And the Prophet Muhammad said, the more civil and kind a person is to his wife, the more perfect in his faith he is. The Quran says, وَعَاشِرُوهُنَّ بِالْمَعْرُوفِ فَإِنْ كَرِهْتُمُوهُنَّ فَعَسَىٰ أَنْ تَكْرَهُوا شَيْئًا وَيَجْعَلَ اللَّهُ فِيهِ خَيْرًا كَثِيرًا. Live with your wives, treat them with kindness and equity. If you take a dislike to them, it may be that you dislike something, but Allah has kept a great deal of good in it. The Quran further says, وَلَا تُمْسِكُوهُنَّ قِرَارًا لِتَعْتَدُوا وَمَنْ يَفْعَلْ ذَلِكَ فَقَدْ ظَلَمَ نَفْسَهُ وَلَا تَتَّخِذُوا آيَاتِ اللَّهِ هُزُوًا. Do not keep your wives by force, so that you may injure them or hurt them. And whoever does this wrongs his own soul. Do not treat the words of Allah as a joke. My dear brothers, Allah means business here. And my sisters, this does not mean that we take advantage of all these examples and start taking advantage of men. No. What I am saying is simply that a woman is not an unpaid slave. According to the Prophet Muhammad, she is the queen of her house. And not only that, she is also given permission to go out. And not only that, she is given respect, protection, and dignity. Things which no other society, especially what the West has not given her. The hijab is not a restriction. It allows a woman to be judged by her content, not by her packaging. By what's written on the pages, not the pretty artwork on the cover. We are judged by who we are, by what we have to say, not by how we happen to look while we are saying it. Islam does not see the woman as a prized cow to be paraded before the world. No. The Prophet Muhammad sallallahu alaihi wasallam summed it up beautifully. He said, the best object of benefit of the entire world is the pious woman. This is so profound. Not the rich woman, not the beautiful or successful woman. Because these qualities will not benefit her in the long run. Minds can be lost, wealth can be spent, and beauty shall change. These ephemeral qualities are for the pleasure of this world, whereas piety is for the pleasure of Allah. His advice to men seeking a wife was, get one who is religious. Not the one in the 50% tax bracket, the one with the Jaguar, the one with her own corporation, the one with the great looks, or the one who brings more dowry. No. In Islam, a woman is seen first and foremost as a servant of Allah subhanahu wa ta'ala, not as the slave of a human being. And in the eyes of Allah, she is no less than a man. It is true. Laysa dhakaru kal unsa. The man is different from the woman. Psychologically, biologically, physiologically different. The man is physically more stronger. We can see that. Doesn't need any explanation. So Allah has given him the charge, the responsibility for providing for the family, for earning for the family. He's been given the daraja, the position of leadership in the family. But this does not make a woman inferior. No. Where rights are concerned,

0: ولهن مثل الذي عليهن بالمعروف وللرجال عليهن درجة. Her rights are equal مثل to those of man, even though man has been given the درجة, the degree over her. The degree, the response.
1: Okay, welcome back. If you're just joining us, we are dealing with the topic of Afia Siddiqui again this afternoon. We've had some challenges. We're coming to you live from DFW, Texas, and we have two first-time guests with us today. And without any further ado, I want to bring both of them. Well, no, before we bring them on, Brother Sadiq, let's go to our first and only commercial break for today, inshallah ta'ala.
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1: The difficulties that we experienced in the start of today's broadcast, live out of Texas, out of DFW, Texas, without any further ado, we want to bring on two guests that we have for today's conversation. And both of them are first-time guests. So we want to give them a warm welcome. Our sister Rima Rizik and Saram Alim. Welcome to you both. Assalamu alaikum.
3: Waalaikumsalam warahmatullahi
1: wabarakatuh.
3: Thank you for having us.
1: Alhamdulillah. It's our pleasure. Why don't we begin with the two of you introducing yourselves. This is your first time ever appearing on the Salam Media broadcast out of Johannesburg, South Africa. And we just want to give you a warm welcome and allow you to introduce yourselves. Let's start with you, Sister Rima. A little bit about yourself.
3: Assalamu alaikum. Thank you for having me, Brother Maori. My name is Rima Rizik. I am Palestinian American, and I have been here in Texas for a year and a half. I moved from Ohio, and I have two children. I homeschool my kids, that's it.
1: Alhamdulillah. And what about you, brother?
4: Assalamualaikum warahmatullahi wabarakatuh. My name is Sarim. I live in Dallas-Fort Worth area, around 50 miles away from the prison that where Afia is at right now. I did my high school in Texas and college in Texas, and I've currently been living in Dallas for about a year and a half, and I got into the activism for Afia Siddiqui around 1 year ago.
1: Alhamdulillah. That's. I'm glad that you mentioned the time frame for you becoming involved. One of my questions to you both, and we'll continue with you, Brother Saram, first before going back to our sister. What is it that attracted you to the case of Afia? And first of all, when did you first learn about her, and then what attracted you to her case to the extent that you decided to become actively involved?
4: I guess I should backtrack even before I knew about her case, which was, I think what got me politically involved was the Gaza war, or genocide, more accurately.
1: Okay.
4: I was always like somewhat political growing up, but I didn't really think too much about it. But then I think the Gaza genocide was my wake-up call. It was the moment when I realized that, oh, I can't just be sitting at home and doing nothing all day. I have to do something. So I took part in the protests, and I saw the cops arresting like my friends. And then it was only about a year later, it was October 2024, where I started reading about political prisoners. I read a book about political prisoners all across the world, in the US and in Egypt. And I also happened to be listening to the case of Afia Siddiqui. It was first, in a khutbah at my local masjid. And then later on, someone was giving flyers at like a Run for Refugees organization. So I went to the rally And then, yeah, the rest is history. That's how I got involved in the movement. I just asked the organizer, hey, how can I help? Because I want to do something.
1: Alhamdulillah. And what about you, my sister? What was the process that brought you to become involved? First, to become aware of who Afia Siddiqui is, where she was, and what led you to become involved?
3: Yes. So it's similar to our brother here. I'm also active with Palestine. Alhamdulillah, before the current genocide, also being Palestinian and seeing it with my own eyes when I go and visit Palestine. You know, anything that was for Palestine that would enhance the people's knowledge of Palestine and knowing what's going on, I was trying to do. And I kind of learned from that in the political sphere and a lot. So when Sister Fadia came to one of our local masajid in Houston in August, and I did know about Dr. Afia, and I've signed, you know, the petitions. And at the time I was living in Cincinnati, so there's not much, like, we're not very close. It's about 20, you know, a 21-hour drive, 3-hour flight. So not much we can do, like, personally to get there. But and I think to, you know, give credit to Dr. Omar Suleiman, he highlighted his case a whole lot. And because, mashallah, he has such a large viewing and with Yaqeen Institute, he highlights Dr. Afia a lot, and it brought it to the forefront of my mind. When Dr. Fadia came, or when Sister Fadia came to local masjid, I learned of her case. I saw her lawyer. So it was like, oh, like, it brings it closer to you when you see her actual lawyer. Her lawyer says she goes and visits her and the state that her lawyer is in after she leaves her. And, you know, and then I wanted to be a part of that and help out. So I talked to Fadia and we just went from there slowly. So we're about 2-month-old group here in Houston.
1: Mm-hmm. It has been truly for me a blessing, and it's been an answer to a prayer. I've been involved in this case now since not long after Afia was brought back to the United States barely alive. You know, she was wrongfully. Well, first of all, she was kidnapped. This is for the benefit of those who may be viewing or listening to this today's broadcast who are still wondering who this Afia Siddiqui is. I mean, she is just an exceptional Muslimah who was given a name that has profound meaning, Afia. She was born in Pakistan on March 2nd, 1972. She comes from a good family. Her father, her late father, was a physician. Her mother was a social worker. And there was and then she has a sister, you know, Dr. Fazia, who is a medical professional. She's a doctor. And she has a brother, Muhammad Siddiqui, who was an architect. Afi is the baby of the family. And again, she was born on March 2nd, 1972. She spent some time with her parents in Kenya at one point when they were doing some volunteer work there. And she just grew up in a household of consciousness. And she internalized in a very profound way her Islam. She had a service kind of oriented perspective, heart and mind, and she brought that with her to the United States. I mean, she was truly a gift to U.S. academia when she came here at the University of Houston for her freshman year, and then at MIT and Brandeis. So anyway, I first became aware of Afia, although I still didn't, of course, I didn't know anything about her when I received a visit, an FBI visit.

0: Three FBI agents visited me. This was, not long after 9/11. And I wasn't surprised that I got a visit because I was very active, and those Muslims who were active received visits. I received, over the course of a few year period, three visits. But that was the first. And during that first visit, I remember them showing me some pictures, some photographs that included one female. And of course, I didn't know who the female was then, but later it two and two came together, and I realized that female photo that I had been shown a few years earlier, it was Afia Siddiqui. And Afia had already been kidnapped by that time, so I don't even know why she was in the photo array. She had already been kidnapped. But Afia was kidnapped in March of 2003, and she was held for 5 years at different black sites. That's what they're called. She was secretly held. We know that the place where she spent most of that imprisonment, secret imprisonment time, was Bagram in Afghanistan. And it wasn't until four Arab Muslim men escaped from Bagram and told stories about what had happened to them, how they were renditioned, kidnapped and secretly held and tortured. And they told the stories of this one woman, Afia Siddiqui. Well, they didn't know her name, but they knew through the prison grapevine something about her. They came to learn who she was through the prison grapevine, that she was a Pakistani woman who had spent a number of years in the United States being educated for higher education. And she had been kidnapped along with her three young children. And as word began to spread about this mysterious Pakistani woman who was kidnapped with her babies, who had spent time in the United States being educated, people in Pakistan in the know began to put two and two together. This sounds like Afia Siddiqui. And as the pressure began to build on the authorities, first to admit they were holding a female prisoner at Bagram, and then to identify later who she was, that's when they took Afia, they removed her and basically took her to another part of Afghanistan where she was set up to be killed. Allah subhanahu wa ta'ala intervened. She was not killed. And she was taken into custody again, thanks to an Afghan tailor who stood between her and the Afghan soldiers and police who arrived, who probably would have shot her because of what they had been told about her. And but she ended up, before everything ended, she did end up being taken into custody. And while she was in custody, she got shot by an overreactive American soldier.
1: Salam Media, a global voice for humanity.
0: And then there was the cover story to try to cover up what was done to her by saying the reason why she was shot, it was in self-defense. She grabbed a U.S. warrant officer's rifle and tried to shoot her way out of captivity. This was the lie that was told. But then Afia was then brought back to the United States, and subhanAllah, the rest is sordid history. But again, one of the prayers that Brother Salakhan has had, that a time would come when it would not be necessary for me to come to Texas in order for something to be done for her. And we're there now. We have a group that's been operating now for about a year and a half, at least a year and a half, in the Dallas-Fort Worth area. It has begun to spread its wings of influence to other areas of Texas. That is how our sister Rima has come aboard, and it's just been, it's been a beautiful thing for me to see. And I applaud both of you for having the consciousness to want to become involved and to become involved doing what you can. How has, from what you've experienced, how has the response been to you? As you share information and invite others to become involved in Afia's case. So let's begin with you, Sister Rima. How has it been for you?
2: Alhamdulillah, the response has been really well received.

0: People know, a lot of people know about her. I would say about 80% of the people that we talk to know about her. A lot of people already doing something, like they're already giving, they're very involved. I've seen some people that are very involved. They don't need me to explain anything, and they just want to say, how can we help? So it's been great. And even the people that don't know about her, it's okay to not know about her. And it's great that we get an opportunity to tell them about her and make a difference. Like, our the existence of the group, of the of this group, and of this information is necessary. And you know, she's our sister. She's 4 hours away from us, and we're a huge city here with a lot of Muslims. Mm-hmm. And we need to wake up and help our sister.
1: And what is your group called?
0: We're a branch of the
1: DFW Freeofia.
0: Yeah. So we're the branch. We're just the Houston branch.
1: Okay, the Houston branch. Alhamdulillah.
0: Yes.
1: And what about you, brother Saran?
2: Assalamu alaikum. Yeah, I would say, like, a lot of people know. So, for context, I'm in Dallas, and usually what I do is I go around giving talks and telling people about her story. And so a lot of times people know the name or that she's a prisoner, but they just don't know the extent to which she's being mistreated. And so then when I tell them the story, like, the response is, wow, I didn't know this, and what can I do to help? I mean, people are, like, very willing to help, and they just need to be told what to do and be given, you know, action items, right? Mm-hmm. Which is kind of what I emphasize usually in my talks. But yeah, the response is great. I think, like, everyone, I mean, it's hard not to be, like, moved by her story because, you know, like, usually this is what I say in my talks, is that she is genuinely one of the most oppressed women in the world, if you look at her story.
1: Indeed. In fact, I remember being in Texas with the late former U.S. Attorney General Ramsey Clark, who, before he passed away, he was one of the most respected retired government leaders in America, one of the most respected. And, you know, he was the deputy attorney general and then became the attorney general during one of the most turbulent decades in American history, the 1960s, one of the most turbulent and consequential. And he had seen much in his life before he passed away. At the he was close to 90, I think. But he had seen much, experienced much. And I remember us being together, and when he was making remarks to an audience, and he said, the case of Afia Siddiqui is the worst case of individual injustice he had ever witnessed. That's what he said. And this is coming from someone who had seen much in his life. He said, this is the worst case. And when he said that, it resonated with me, because that was exactly how I have felt for the, you know, the roughly now four decades that I have been involved in human rights work in America. This is the worst of the worst. There's no case that is worse for me than Afia Siddiqui's case. And this is the reason why, while we are concerned about human rights issues across the board, while we have many political prisoners that we raise our voices for, that we bring attention to, that we advocate to the best degree that we can, Afia's case is at the top of the list. She is at the top of that totem pole of concern, because if we can't do for her, if we can't do for Afia, then nobody else stands a chance of getting, you know, relief. So, again, I am just so pleased that we have young Muslims like yourselves that have embraced this this campaign, this challenge. How has we've heard from the two of you how the you know, how the rank and file, how everyday Muslims respond once they become aware of Afia, and you know, there is, alhamdulillah, generally speaking, a good response. How has it been with the leaders? With leaders within your respective areas, have they been as responsive as, let's say,

0: Sheikh Omar Suleiman has been. I know what my observation and experience has been on this question. What has been yours, Sister Rima?
1: I would say since we've only been running for 2 months here in Houston, mm-hmm. I don't think I have too much experience with the leaders. Since I know some organizations and the people that work within them, I've been able to, they've been receptive. I've gotten like for information tables, I've gotten like people, organizations that have given me tables for free at big events.
0: Okay.
1: So, and these are big organizations. So, you know, these are people at the, you know, lower level, not mm-hmm. higher. So I don't know, you know, how the leaders are in these groups, how they feel about it.
0: And what about imams and, board members of centers? Have you been getting a good response from them? Have they been welcoming you within the centers to be able to share information about Afia and what have you in Houston?
1: Yeah, we've been to one masjid. I don't think I've interacted with any of the board members or imams. Mm-hmm. They weren't present because we've only did one event at the masjid.
0: Okay.
1: And it was through Miftah Institute, and Miftah Institute people were very welcoming and very pro Afia Siddiqui and wanted to help as much as possible. They also gave us a free table for Dr. Afia, and we were the only organization or only group that had a table besides Miftah. Mm-hmm. So, they gave us a platform, so they've definitely. I think it's more we haven't ran too long. It's mm-hmm. more that I've dealt with organizations and not with masajid so far.
0: Okay, what about you, Brother Sarum, here in the DFW area?
2: yeah, it's definitely a mixed bag. I think, like every leader and every organization has a lot of priorities. And they have a lot going on. So, you know, I don't want to accuse anyone of anything. I would say like a significant amount of imams have been more than happy to talk about her case. Dr. Omar Suleiman is obviously the biggest example. Then we also have, you know, Sheikh Asif from INT. And we have, you know, some imams during the Jummah khutbah, they mention her case. You know, we've received like some cases, unfortunately, of masajids who, when we try to talk to them, or at their masjids, you know, we have the event planned, but they back out last minute because, you know, there's concern from the board members or community members or something. And this is the reality of the case. Like when you have a case like hers, where, you know, like kind of in the public consciousness, unfortunately, there's this image that she was part of terrorist organizations. People don't want to be affiliated with that, right, to an extent. But that's not the majority, that's just a small minority. And the majority response has been like positive, and the imams have been willing to help and talk about her case.
0: Okay. All right, we unfortunately, because we started late with all the technical difficulties your brother Salakhan was having here at this hotel, we're at the end of the broadcast, but I want to give each of you an opportunity to give a final thought, you know, a final 30 second to 1 minute max thought on that you'd like to share with the viewing and listening audience. And this is an international audience coming from out of South Africa, but, you know, folks throughout the globe are seeing this and hearing what you have to say. So what is your final thought you'd like to share with the audience? Sister Rima?
1: I would say my final thought is that we are all responsible for what our Muslim brothers and sisters are going through around the world. And we can't let, if someone's doing it, that means that I don't have to do anything. We all have to be involved in all of these cases. The more you're involved, the more it brings power, whether it's Dr. Afia or Palestine or Kashmir or Sudan or whatnot.
0: Yes. Brother Sarum, your final thought, brother.
2: My final thought, you know, I think either in Ahadith or in the Quran, Allah subhanahu wa ta'ala, there's this notion that whatever you do,

0: to protect another believer, Allah subhanahu wa ta'ala will do the same thing to you on the Day of Judgment. So if you cover the faults of a believer, Allah subhanahu wa ta'ala will cover your faults on the Day of Judgment. So, you know, whether we succeed or whether we fail, that's not in our hands. That's in the hands of Allah subhanahu wa ta'ala. Mm-hmm. But we have to try, because it is our responsibility to do something, right?
1: Yes.
0: So you have to ask yourself, what is your responsibility as a Muslim? Do you just want to, you know, sit down, watch TV, do nothing? Or do you want to take action and be someone that Allah subhanahu wa ta'ala rewards, inshallah?
1: I want to thank both of you for joining us today for this abbreviated conversation. Inshallah ta'ala, we're going to have you back and talk later about some of the work that you all are doing in your respective areas. I want to really express my gratitude as an elder that we have young Muslims like yourselves, young adult Muslims who have embraced the understanding that, you know, we can't be fence sitters when it comes to issues of justice, whether it affects us or it affects the community at large. So may Allah Ta'ala continue to bless you with the understanding and energy necessary to be as effective as you possibly can as positive change makers where you are. May Allah Ta'ala bless you both. And Brother Sadiq, what I'd like to do, we have that 1 minute video of Afia's attorney. I'd like for us to see that, and then I will close out in less than a minute, inshallah.
2: Salam Media, a global voice for humanity.
3: This is Clive Stafford Smith. I'm here in Kabul with the city in the background, and I'm here with Muazzam Beg to work on Afia's case, of course. It is troubling that there's been some interference efforts made by the establishment from Pakistan to try to stop us from getting our work done here. I find that pretty reprehensible. The Afghan government themselves have been fabulously helpful and have tried to do everything they can to get justice for Afia. The fact that an arm of the Pakistan establishment should want to try and thwart us is just a bit sad. Nevertheless, we will progress forward, and I'm confident we're going to get to where we need to be. We got about 10 days here in Kabul, and we'll keep on working. Keep up your support for Afia in every way possible. Nothing is more important than getting justice for that poor woman. Thank you.
1: Indeed, nothing is more important. And again, on that note, I want to thank our brothers and sisters who were responsible for organizing and carrying out the rally that took place for Afia yesterday, right outside the gates of the military reserve base known as FMC Carswell. I want to thank everyone who participated, who made that a successful rally. Inshallah ta'ala, we are going to be back in Texas for another rally. And this one, we're hoping, will be the biggest rally we've ever had for Afia. And we are really going to be stoking the fires of awareness and calling out to the Muslim leaders, not just throughout Texas, but other parts of the United States as well, to be present, to be supportive, actively supportive of this call. We want to fill up that space like we've never done before in the past. Again, March 1st, 2026 is when we want to do this rally. So please mark your calendars and plan to join us from wherever you are, inshallah ta'ala. It'll be 23 years this March that our sister in Islam has been wrongfully imprisoned, a torturous confinement. We know that Afia, I know in my heart of hearts, Afia, long ago, she passed her test. She passed a test that she had been put through, that it was written for her to go through. The test is really on us. What are we willing to do? To do

vis-a-vis what we know. What are we willing to do vis-a-vis what we, those of us who are Muslims, what we claim to believe in? This is our test. On that note, we close out as we normally do. Bismillahir Rahmanir Rahim wal Asr. Innal insana lafi kusr. Illa alladhina amanu wa amalu salihat. Wa tawassaw bil haqq. Wa tawassaw bis sabr. Which means, in the translation of the meaning, in the name of Allah, the Beneficent, the Merciful, by the token of time through the ages, surely humanity is in loss, except those who believe and do good, and exhort one another to truth, and exhort one another to patiently persevere. Peace be unto you. Assalamu alaikum.

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Friday morning, my beloved wonderful listeners of Salam Media, our beloved wonderful listeners of Sa'atu Salam, the time of peace. It's a beautiful, subhanallah, beautiful morning, Mubarak morning, Juma morning, my wonderful listeners of Sa'atu Salam. It's not so bad this morning. No, not. Oh, it's very cold, Brother Sadiq. I think it's cold, very cold. Yeah. One thing I noticed about Sadiq, he comes with one jacket, that's it. And he just comes with his warm hat. Khalas, that's it. Now you get people like us, you know, we Buddha Admi, you know, we Madalas. We old people. You must remember when the knees starts giving in, you must know why. You finish. Yeah. Arafat bin Ibrahim Hatia is the name. That's me, inshallah. I will be with you from now, inshallah, until 6:45. 10 to 7, somewhere there, inshallah. And of course, our engineer, none other than our beloved brother Sadiq. You know, I really want him to go for Umrah and Hajj. Wallah. You know, I'm always making dua for him at Tahajjud time. I don't know why. There's something. Maybe Allah subhanahu wa ta'ala is calling him. There's something about that. I don't know. Whenever I make my Tahajjud dua and then his name comes in and then I just say, Wallah, make him a Haji. I mean, inshallah. Yeah, you must go. It's a beautiful place to be, Brother Sadiq. Many people, when they have went for the very first time, it's like they just don't want to come back and they just want to be there. Isn't it, my wonderful listeners of Sa'atu Salam? So we're all good this Friday morning. Juma Mubarak to my engineer, Brother Sadiq. His father's name was Ali Sadiq, ne? Yeah, okay. Your name is only Sadiq. All right. I have to tell the listeners because listeners, they always want to find out Maulana Arafat, who's the engineer, what's his name, how old is he, where does he live, does he have a family, is he okay, is he rich or not rich? I like Brother Sadiq says, Maulana. I told one person yesterday, say, Hazrat, hey, I was finished yesterday, really. I was finished, you know. So I was telling the Hazrat, say, Hazrat, everyone's bank balance is different. It is the truth, of course. Everybody's bank balance is different. And everyone's life style is different, you know. So I was telling the Hazrat, one of my friends, good friends, mashallah, he's a good person. He's always in Jamaat. Allah Ta'ala keep on blessing him. Taqabbal Allah, ameen. So yeah, so I was telling him, I said, Hazrat, not everyone by is rich, you know. Some of us, we don't have a car, we car loss. Some of us, we don't have, you know what I mean, like what you people have. You know what I mean? Some of us, we just make sugar and we move on with life. Yeah, it's so true. It's so true what Brother Sadiq is saying, you know. And the listeners, please, you guys need to understand this, that I don't have a car at the moment. So please bear in mind with me. But of course, I will be coming every morning. I don't say no. But just make dua that my car comes back quickly soon, Brother Sadiq. Inshallah, ameen, thumma ameen. I was telling you guys yesterday, they say the damages is 183,000 rand and whatever. Let's see if the medical aid, inshallah, will us. I don't know. Let's see, yeah. Not medical aid, what you call it? Insurance, yeah. But anyway, so that's how it is at the moment. So understand it. Alhamdulillah, this entire week we were here. I think only yesterday. Car loss, no car. You know what they say, no car, no life, isn't it? Something like that, yeah. And they say, no wife, no life. Yeah. So I'm telling my friend yesterday, I'm telling him, I said, Hazrat, you know what I mean? We just go with the flow, you know? We know those people that we can just take out a card and say, you know what, just swipe. And swipe, and swipe. People, certain people are gifted. Yeah, they. When I mean gifted, meaning Allah Ta'ala has blessed them. And understand something. Understand something about life. Allah Ta'ala can make anybody and anyone rich or poor. Just understand it. Don't feel that
I've got a car, I've got a beautiful home, I've got a good business. You know what I mean? I don't need to worry about anybody. No. Life can take a nasty turn just like that. It can. You know? My ustad always used to say, Marhumulana Qasim Sayyidina Rahmatullah Ali Allah Subhanahu wa Ta'ala Falis Khabar wa Nur. He says sometimes Allah Subhanahu wa Ta'ala wants to make your islah. Allah Subhanahu wa Ta'ala wants to see your reaction, your ways. And it's so true. Allah wants to see what you're going to do. For example, if you have to fall very sick or very ill, or maybe you have to go into a small car accident, or maybe you have to go into a way they say you're out of a job for 2 months or 3 months, or they say that they have to retrench certain people in your company. I'm just giving an example. You know, and Allah can turn anybody stable around, anyone, my wonderful listeners of Salatu Salam. Yeah. So, Juma Mubarak to all my wonderful listeners of Salam Media. I hope you guys are all wide awake. This morning we said we got a very good, mashallah, 80 messages this early, mashallah, beautiful Mubarak Friday morning. Juma Kareemul Mubarak to the entire ummah of our beloved Nabi Kareem Muhammad Mustafa Janab Sallallahu Alaihi Wasallam. It's a Friday. Like our Sadiq was telling me this morning, he says, Malana, Friday, you know how it is. It's like, you notice something about Fridays. You notice something about Fridays, my beloved, wonderful listeners of South. Friday, it goes so quick. Have you noticed that? No, genuinely, wallah. Friday, it goes too quick. By the time you get to work, or you start work, it's about 9 o'clock, or maybe some people start at 8:30, or some people start at 10:30, then 12 o'clock you have to get ready for Salatul Jumu'ah. Then 12 to 2 is what? Of course, it's Jumu'ah and lunch. Isn't it, my wonderful listeners of Salatul Salam? By the time you start work at 2 o'clock, then you're knocking off at 4:30, or you need to be on the road at about, you know, not traffic time or traffic time. And by the time you get work, it's also, can you see, it's too quick, too quick. But as Muslims, we look forward. We look forward for the beautiful day of Jumu'ah, which is today. So my wonderful listeners of Salatu Salam, if you are tuning in and listening with me, and you are listening this morning, and you are with me this morning, inshallah, ameen, let's correct our niyat. Let's correct our intention. Let us make shukr to Allah subhanahu wa ta'ala. Let us thank Allah subhanahu wa ta'ala.

wa ta'ala. Let us talk to Allah subhanahu wa ta'ala. Let us ask Allah subhanahu wa ta'ala. My beloved, wonderful listeners of Sa'atu Salam. Alhamdulillahi alladhi أحيانا بعدما أماتنا وإليه النشور. Come my beloved wonderful listeners, we're going to go just off our Khatmul Quran Tahajjud Dua. Come my beloved wonderful listeners, wherever you are, knock, knock, knock, knock, knock, knock, knock, knock, knock. Alhamdulillah الذي أحيانا بعدما أماتنا وإليه

Sir, come my beloved, wonderful listeners, my beloved Allah, all praises are only for you, my beloved Allah, who has given us life, my beloved Allah, after taking it away, my beloved Allah, and my beloved Allah, to you is our raising on the day of Qiyamah, on the day of judgment. Come my beloved, wonderful listeners, wherever you are, it's a beautiful, beautiful Friday morning. Sister Yasmin Kaji from Kimberley, Brother Ahmed Ali from Phoenix, Tasneem Hefaji from Central Durban, Sister Shahida Hussein from Sherwood, Brother Faisal from Lens South. He's asking me, Mulana, when you coming for Jumu'ah to give a Jumu'ah lecture, inshallah. You let me know, arrange, give me a date. One or two or three dates, and then inshallah I will give you when I'm available, inshallah. Sister Hasina Rifai, Sister Yasmin Naidu from Crofdeen, Yumna from London, UK, the sisters in Australia, in Sydney and in Perth, Sister Miriam from Scottsville, Aisha Peer from Durban, Zuleika Shakil from Kenya, Zainul Abidin from KZN, mashallah, Abdullah, okay, from Lanesia, okay, who's this here? Sister Nasreen, okay, Mariam Bibi Desai, I don't know who's the captain of the ship, Brother Zakaria, Sister Halima from Benoni, so I don't know where is Brother Farid, I don't know where is our little captain of the ship, Sister Rezia, so come. Come, my beloved, wonderful listeners of Sa'atu Salam. Let's do this, right? Let's do this. You and I. Let's do this. Brother Sadiq, a beautiful nasheed. Then we go for our dua, tahajjud dua, khatmul Quran. I want all of the listeners, all of the wonderful listeners, come. I want your name quickly. 071-331-3899.

5 o'clock, spot on, my wonderful listeners of Salam Media. Let's raise our hands, come on, beloved listeners. It's still the time of Tahajjud. So it's exactly 5 o'clock. So come, all of our wonderful listeners, come. Sister Fatima Esop, Lineage Extension 9. Brother Umar Khan from Ireland. Sister Hawa Bibi Asmal from Middleburg. Allah is listening to you. Allah is listening to our needs. Allah is listening to our hajat. Allah is listening to our complaints. So come, let's raise our hands. Let's talk to Allah subhanahu wa ta'ala. Come, beloved, wonderful listeners of Salatu Salam. Look inside your hands. Look inside your palms. Where's Ma from Azadville? She messaged me this morning. She says, Molana, you're going to be live today. I say, gee, Ma. So where's Ma from Azadville? Ma, come. We want you to be with us in our Khatmul Quran Tahajjud Dua. So come. Allahumma salli ala Sayyidina Muhammad. اللهم صل على سيدنا محمد وعلى آل سيدنا محمد وعلى آل سيدنا محمد وبارك وسلم. اللهم أنت السلام ومنك السلام، تباركت ربنا ذا الجلال والإكرام. اللهم ربنا آتنا في الدنيا حسنة، آتنا في الدنيا حسنة، في الدنيا حسنة، في الدنيا حسنة، وفي الآخرة حسنة، وفي الآخرة حسنة، وفي الآخرة حسنة، وقنا

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My beloved Allah, we're turning to you this Friday morning, my beloved Allah. How many listeners are raising their hands, my beloved Allah? How many of your bandas are raising their hands now, my beloved Allah? You have blessed us this Mubarak Friday morning, my beloved Allah. You have blessed us and woke us up for this beautiful morning, my beloved Allah. Tahajjud time, my beloved Allah. How many of your bandas are awake? How many of your bandas are crying, my beloved Allah? Some people are crying. Some people are silent. Some people are screaming, my beloved Allah. Some people are broken into pieces, my beloved Allah. We only can knock at your door. We only can knock at your door, my beloved Allah. My beloved Allah. When I knock at your door, my beloved Allah, do not let me feel tired. Do not let me be despondent, my beloved Allah. Let me always come to you. Let me always knock at your door. Let me always ask you, my beloved Allah. My Kareem Allah, we need you, my beloved Allah. You don't need us, my beloved Allah. You don't need the ibadat of this human being, my beloved Allah. You don't need anything from us, my beloved Allah. My beloved Allah, we need you, my beloved Allah. It's going to come a time where we're not going to... My beloved Allah, it's gonna come a time where we're going to be who? We're going to be lost. My beloved Allah, we think we don't need you. We are lost. My beloved Allah, we are your servants. We are your bandas. We are your knockers. We are your khadims, my beloved Allah. My beloved Allah, everyone is going through problems in life. Everybody got different, my beloved Allah. Whatever they're going through in life, my beloved Allah, everybody's got a different figure. Everybody's got a different problem, my beloved Allah. My beloved Allah, we ask you this Friday morning, we don't want to. We don't want to become mortaj. Oh Allah, oh Allah, let us not be mortaj of anyone, my beloved Allah. My beloved Allah, everyone who's reading your beautiful kalam, everybody who's taking part in the Khatmul Quran, oh my beloved Allah, every person who's taking part in the Khatmul Quran, my beloved Allah, you bless them, my beloved Allah. You grant them barakah, my beloved Allah. You make the Quran Sharif make sifarish for us on the day of Qiyamah, my beloved Allah. You let the Quran intercede for all those who are reading your beautiful kalam, my beloved Allah. My beloved Allah, we love the Quran Sharif. Put the love of the Quran in our hearts, ameen. Put the love of the Quran in our lives, ameen. My beloved Allah, do not let us feel shy of speaking about you, my beloved Allah. Do not let us feel shy of praising you, my beloved Allah. My beloved Allah, we all have iman. You have selected us, my beloved Allah. You have chosen us, my beloved Allah. My beloved Allah, you have chosen us for this dunya, my beloved Allah. You have chosen us for this deen, my beloved Allah. My beloved Allah, how many Muslims are lost? How many Muslims don't know what to do, my beloved Allah? Yes, they are still your banda. They are still your servant. They have iman in their hearts, my beloved Allah. My beloved Allah, whoever is lost, whoever don't know what to do, my beloved Allah, bring them back into Islam. Bring them back into deen. Ameen. My beloved Allah, my beloved Allah, some people are blind. Some people, they cannot see the light. Oh Allah, oh Allah. Some people are blind. They cannot see the light at the end of the tunnel, my beloved Allah. My beloved Allah, whoever is in darkness, whoever is in darkness, take them out of the darkness, ameen, and show them the light. Allahu Akbar. Oh Allah, take us out of darkness and show us the light of Sirat al-Mustaqim. My Kareem Allah, my Rahim Allah, my Hanan, my Manan. Oh Allah, oh my beloved Allah, oh Kareem Allah, we love you. Wallahi Ladeem, we love you, my beloved Allah, my beloved Allah, my beloved Allah. Every day of our lives, my beloved Allah, every day of our lives, we can talk about sport. We can talk about South Africa. We can speak about politics. We can talk

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But oh Allah, how much do we talk about you? How much do we praise you? Oh Allah, how much do we talk about you? Oh Allah, how much do we go down in sujood and in sajda and we put this forehead down on the ground? Oh Allah. Oh Allah, how much? How much, oh Allah? Oh Allah, we have not understood.

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How? How? Oh Allah, you tell us time and time again in the Quran Sharif, Allahu Akbar. You tell us time and time again in the Holy Quran, my beloved Allah. Don't commit wrong. Don't do this. And don't hurt people's feelings. And don't go against me. And don't make war with me. Oh Allah, you mention in the Quran. Every time, oh Allah, every day and every time. Oh Allah, now and then we err. Now and then we falter. Now and then we alter. Now and then we fall. Oh Allah. Now and then we pick ourselves up. Oh Allah. But oh Allah, some of us are having it tough in life. Oh Allah, some of us are having, we're having it very tough in our life. Oh Allah, we don't want to stretch our hands out to anybody but you. Wallahi al-Azim. Oh Allah, wallahi al-Azim. Oh Allah, today, insan, human, Muslims, they speak of the good they do. They throw it on our faces. They speak of the good action they do. Oh Allah. And oh Allah, they throw it on our faces. Oh Allah. There's not one time that you have never ever turned your backs on us. Oh Allah, every time. Every time we come to you and we knock at your door, you answer. You answer it, my beloved Allah. My beloved Allah, every time we call your beautiful name, you come to us, oh Allah. Oh Allah, every time I'm making my istighfar, you are there to forgive me. Ya Allah. Oh Allah, every time I wake up for Salatul Tahajjud, you ask me, my banda, ma, what is it that you need? What is it that you want? Oh my beloved Allah, whenever we go into sujood, into sajda, we put our forehead down, you always ask us, say, what is it? Subuhun Quddusun. Oh Allah. Oh Allah, I'm asking you this beautiful Mubarak Friday morning. I'm asking you and I'm begging you and I'm pleading to you, oh Allah. Oh Allah, put unity, love in the ummah. The ummah is, oh Allah, I won't say they're gone astray. Oh Allah, the ummah has lost its maqsad, its mansab, the gold, the object. Why we are here, oh my beloved Allah? We have lost the plot. We have lost it. Oh Allah, look at us today. We are enemies to each other. We don't talk to each other. We go in the masjid. We go to perform our salah. We stand right in front of each other, shoulder to shoulder. We following the imam. We performing our farad salah, my beloved Allah. But oh Allah, the heart, this heart is full of dirty, full of malice. Wallahi Allah, full of jealousy. Oh Allah, we're not speaking of the non-Muslims, no. We're speaking of we Muslim brothers and sisters, oh Allah. Siblings, oh Allah. Oh Allah, we say and we claim we love you. We say and we claim that we love you, but we're doing it total opposite. We say we love and claim we love our beloved Habib, Nabi Kareem, Muhammad Mustafa, Janab, sallallahu alayhi wa sallam. But oh Allah, we are shy to carry his beautiful sunnah. We are shy to carry his beautiful sunnah. We don't even want to cover our hair with our scarves. Oh Allah, we feel if we do that, we're looking old. Waliyadubillah. Oh Allah, we shave our beards. We're putting that sword, that knife into our beloved Nabi sallallahu alayhi wa sallam's heart. Oh Allah. Oh Allah, we feel when we have this beautiful, mashallah, lengthy sunnah beard, we feel that we are old. Waliyadubillah. We feel shy to keep the beautiful lengthy sunnah of our beloved Habib. Oh Allah, where are we heading to? Where are we going to, oh Allah? Oh Allah, where are the soldiers of you? Where are the soldiers of Allah? Where are they? They sleeping. Oh Allah, they sleeping. Oh Allah, on the day of judgment, you're going to question each and every one of us. You're going to question us, oh Allah. And you're going to ask us, what did you do in this dunya? Alastu bi rabbikum. Have we not opened our eyes, oh my beloved Allah? My beloved Allah, you're giving me this opportunity every Friday morning, tahajjud ka waq, to make dua. To make dua, and you are listening to every listener's needs, duas. Oh Allah, I only ask you this beautiful Mubarak Friday morning. They just forgive us, oh Allah, forgive us. We're full of gunas. We're full of

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Oh Allah, save us from all these calamities, from these gunas. We committing zina openly. People are watching filthy novels, filthy films. Oh Allah, we are yours. Oh Allah, oh Allah, we know we are breaking your commandments. We know we falter. We know we ought. Oh Allah, I only ask you, forgive us. Oh Allah, oh Allah, forgive each and every one of us. Oh Allah, forgive all our minor sins. Oh Allah, forgive all our major sins. Oh Allah, I'm begging you, ya Allah, I'm begging you, ya Allah, I'm begging you, ya Allah. Oh Allah, some of us, we finding it so hard, oh Allah, to wake up for Salatul Fajr. Oh Allah, oh Allah, make us yours. Oh Allah, make us love our namaz. Oh Allah, oh Allah, make us be those people amongst the five punctual 5 days daily namaz. Oh Allah, oh Allah, let us be punctual with our namaz. Oh Allah, today the ummah, ya Allah, they read namaz when they want to, how they want to. Oh Allah, oh Allah, we don't even fear if we have to miss one namaz. If we read qada, we don't fear, ya Allah, we don't fear. Oh Allah, we don't fear. But oh Allah, when we come to you on the day of judgment in your court, that's the day we're going to fear, when it's too late, my beloved. When it's too, oh Allah, you're going to show us days jannah, days is jannat and this jahannam fi nari jahannam khalidina fiha abada. Oh Allah, you're going to show us. Oh Allah, oh Allah, we're going to tell you on the day of judgment. Oh Allah, send us back one more time. We will rectify our actions and we will change our life when it's too late. When it's too late. Oh Allah, you gave us beautiful kids. You gave us beautiful children. You gave us a beautiful mother. You gave us beautiful parents. Oh Allah, you gave us beautiful husbands, good wives. Oh Allah, oh Allah, why can't we make shukr for that? Oh Allah, oh Allah, we fighting every day. We giving each other talaq. We taking each other to court. We showing each other who's got more power and more authority. What is wrong with the ummah? Oh Allah, what is wrong with us? Oh Allah, we going other direction. Oh Allah. Oh Allah, you looking at us and you saying, what is wrong with this banda? Oh Allah, oh Allah, we ask you, oh Allah, we ask you, please, my beloved Allah, please do not let us be like this. Oh Allah, oh Allah, how many people's got enemies? We've got enemies in our lives. Oh Allah, oh Allah, let us, ya Allah, make dua for them. Oh Allah, oh Allah, I'm begging you this beautiful Mubarak Friday morning. Oh Allah, I'm begging you and I'm begging you and I'm begging you. Oh Allah, oh Allah, whoever is asking for you right now, accept him. Oh Allah, take us out in the path of Allah. Take us to Baytullah. Take us to Haramain Sharafain, Makkatul Mukarrama, Madinatul Munawwara. Take us to Aqsa, oh Allah, with our families. Oh Allah, let us adore our families. Let us appreciate our kids. Let us appreciate our partners, our couples, our wives, our husbands. Oh Allah, put deen into our homes. Oh Allah, oh Allah, put deen into our homes. Oh Allah, oh Allah, today there's no deen in our homes. Leave deen, oh Allah, today there's no deen in our lives. There's no deen in our hearts. Oh Allah, oh Allah, let me fear you. Let me fear you. I'm asking you. Oh Allah, let me fear you. Oh Allah, we all want to enter Jannah without reckoning. We all want to enter Jannah without reckoning. Oh Allah, make us among the people of Siddiqeen, Shuhada'i Salihin. Ask, my beloved, listen, ask. Ask and cry to Allah, cry to Oh Allah, forgive us. Oh Allah, forgive us. Oh Allah. All our minor sins, major sins, ya Allah. Those sins we've committed intentionally, unintentionally. Those sins we've committed throughout the daylight, throughout the night. Those sins we've committed, ya Allah. Ya Allah. Ya Allah. Purposely. Oh Allah, forgive us. Forgive us. Oh Allah, forgive us. Oh Allah, forgive us. Ask, my beloved, wonderful listeners. Ask, Allah is listening to you. Ask. Ask and cry to Allah. Ask, my beloved.

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Ameen. Rub your faces like this, my beloved, wonderful listeners, and say, Allahumma ameen. Rub your faces like this. Oh Allah. Rub your faces like this, my beloved. Rub your faces and say, Allah.

0: 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I'm going to go quickly for an ad break. 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I need to go to the loo. So inshallah, I'll be back in another few minutes time, inshallah. Stay tuned. 21 after 5.
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26 minutes to 6 o'clock on this early beautiful mashallah Mubarak Friday morning. I'm telling brother Sadiq, I say, yo, the water is cold. Ya Allah, ya Allah, ya Allah. So brother Sadiq says, Bolala, yeah, they don't own the, what? They don't own the geyser. That's what brother Sadiq says. The water is cold. You know what I mean? Cold ice. Ice cold. Allahu Akbar. Allahu Akbar. But anyway, we still make shukr to Allah. We're not complaining, you know. There are people out there that they live in worse situations, you know. So we make shukr. We make shukr. Whether it's cold water, brother Sadiq, make shukr. Whether it's not cold, it's warm, make shukr. Because sometimes you don't have water at all. Am I right? Yeah. Sometimes you don't have no water at all. You know, so at least let's make shukr that there is water. Yeah. Well, it's a beautiful Friday morning. Sorry about that. I needed to go to the loo. I don't know how come I've got this terrible running stomach, Brother Sadiq. You know, they say when you have a very bad, terrible running stomach, they say you must take that, what's that small white tablets? What you call it? To stop the running stomach. I'll tell you the name now. What is it? Small white tablets called? Not Modium. I don't know. You know the small white tablets. They say take it and then it will stop your running stomach. But I don't know. I took that last night. I see it's not even stopping. So I don't know. Maybe somebody's going to tell me, Molana, you know what you need to do? You need to have banana. Or maybe you need to have Coke with salt or drink something. I don't know. But this running stomach is just troubling me. Yeah. I don't know what you call those small white tablets. Wait, somebody will tell me now. I know they gave me that, but I don't know. Yeah. What's our beloved Habibi? Habibi! Haji Abbas. Haji Abbas Sheikh from North Beach. This is Yasmin Karim from North Beach. Where you guys this beautiful morning? Umar Khan from Ireland. Mashallah, mashallah. I like interacting with my listeners. Brother Aslam. I see Aslam is very, very wide awake this morning. He was with me in Darul Ulum Zakaria. We were together in Madrasa. He went to Medina. He was studying in Medina as well. Yeah, so I see he's tuning in and listening to Sa'atu Salam. This beautiful, mashallah. Mubarak Friday morning. Yeah, there we go. What is it? Podium, am I right? Yeah. Ma from us, I'm saying Imodium. Yeah, Imodium, ma. That's what we call Imodium. Ah, yeah. Sister Hasina Rifai. Yeah. Sister Fatima Hussein from Verlam. Imodium. What? Podium or Imidium or Imodium? I don't know. Javadeni, Brother Sadiq. Now, you know, you see how our bodies are. You see, Brother Sadiq, sometimes you take the injection, what happens? It doesn't help. I met one uncle yesterday. Wallah, listen to this. Wallah, I'm thinking Allah's name. Wallahi. I met one uncle last night. I went to buy a bread. So I met him in a shop. He said, Maulana Arafat, how are you? Oh, long time after. Long time I'm seeing you. Long time no. I said, no, I'm just around, you know, just work and this and that. Yeah. So now he's telling me about life. He said, no, Maulana, you know, how old do you think I am now? I said, you must be maybe 50. He said, no, Maulana, I'm 69 or 61, somewhere there. He told me later, 61 or 69. And he said that he got divorced. And he's telling me now, he said, no, my friends in London, I think London or in Australia, we were just talking about life, you know. Then he said, no, Molana, they suffering today. I said, but what? Say, their health, you know, health if you don't look. I said, but what happened? He said, no, Molana, remember when COVID came out, they took this injection. You know the injection when that COVID came out? So he's telling me now, he say, even that injection didn't help them. Now every body who ever took that injection, I don't know what they call that. What is it? Pfizer or Slicer or I don't know. Javadini, yeah. Now they say they, you know what I mean? Now it's affecting him and this and that. Yeah. I see my beloved sister from Sue Angola. She says, yeah, you should take two Imodium tablets at one go, man. He's not even helping me. Javadini, you take two tablets, brother Sadiq. You take even three tablets or four, that it doesn't help. Look at Sadiq. Sadiq is just laughing. You know, somebody says, Molana, just have some nice banana. Your running stomach will stop. No, whoa. I'm scared to have banana now. Nope. I'm not going to do that. I don't know. Where's our doctors, our doctors? Subhanallah. Our wonderfulness. They'll tell me, Molana, take this or take that. Somebody say you must have that. You know that yellow powder. What they call it?
You know that yellow powder, you put yellow powder and you mix it, and they say, what do you call it? I forgot the name. Was it Sadiq? No, it's a yellow powder. Sadiq says maybe, he says, Malana, maybe it's turmeric. No, it's a certain yellow powder. There's a certain name they call it. Ah, Rawani. Rawarini. Well, it's 5:39 South African time. We still need to go to our Nasiha. But this morning, I wanna play for you some beautiful. Can anybody tell me who is this youngster here?

0: Subhanallah, subhanallah, subhanallah. Beautiful, isn't it, Brother Sadiq? Yeah, beautiful, mashallah. I don't know who's the youngster. I don't know who's this youngster. I've got this, it's about 9 minutes. I don't know who's this youngster. Subhanallah, subhanallah. Yeah. And then I've got this of, this is beautiful. Subhanallah, subhanallah, subhanallah.
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0: Subhanallah, subhanallah, subhanallah, subhanallah. Oh, Quran is beautiful, man. My beloved, wonderful listeners of Salatu Salam. Quran is something else. Subhanallah, subhanallah.
1: Bismillahirrahmanirrahim.

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A beautiful Mubarak Friday morning. MashaAllah, I was just playing some beautiful Quran for the listeners of Sa'atus Salam. I see my beloved sister in Angola. She says that you can take 6 tablets in total in one day. You know, I'm not a doctor, Brother Sadiq, but they say that if you take Imodium, and then what's going to happen? You're going to have, what you call it, when your stomach is blocked. Yeah, and then you cannot, like, go and relieve yourself. You know, when you can't relieve yourself, what you call it? Your stomach is, I forgot that word. You're like, she says, Molana, what you eating? I hope you're not back on that spicy food again, I hope. Because you know you should stay away from all of that. And the juices and cold drinks and all those crisps. Hey, my beloved sister, she knows me too well. Stop all of that. Have water. Have rooibos tea. Yeah. I used to have a lot of rooibos tea. But I don't know. I think maybe because, Brother Sadiq, maybe because I'm single, I don't know. Before I used to have it every morning, rooibos tea. Now you wake up in the morning, I wait for Sadiq's phone call, I get up for Salah, tul tahajjud, I speak to my Allah. You know what I mean? They say, no wife, no life. You see, listen to Brother Sadiq. Hey, Brother Sadiq, ay, ay, ay, ay. He's finishing me, man. Brother Sadiq is finishing me. He's laughing here. He says, Molana Arafat. He says, Mols. He says, when you get married, you see, you'll eat nicely, you won't have no running stomach, you know. No, genuinely, my friend, I used to have rooibos tea. You know, every morning when I used to come to work, I used to have this rooibos tea, now and then with biscuits, you know, maybe with tennis biscuits or whatever, or with the royal creams or Roman creams, whatever. Yeah. So I'm telling Brother Sadiq now when you don't have a wife, you know, it's like you become lazy. I know my beloved father, he came to my house, to my flat, I think it was 2 weeks ago. So I was not around. So he listened to this, Brother Sadiq. So he calls me, he says, Molana, where you? I said, no, I said, Abba, I'm not there. I said, Dad, I'm not there. I'm going out. So he said, who's at home? So I said, I think our helper is there, or maybe Muhammad Akil is there. I'm telling my father. So he says, okay, I'm going to. Anyway, you went there. Listen to this, you're going to laugh, Sadiq. Anyway, my beloved father goes there, whatever. I see after 5 minutes, he's calling me one way. I got worried now. I thought something happened. I answered the call. I said, Dad, what happened? So he said, but what's wrong with you, my son? I said, why? What happened? He said, you don't even have nothing in your fridge. Your fridge is empty. He said, there's no eggs. There's no butter. There's nothing. You know? So I said, but he said, what? You don't have nothing in your fridge. Not even water. Yeah, so I'm telling my father, I say, you know, when you're married, it's different, isn't it, Sadiq? Yeah, when you're married, you've got, your fridge is full. You've got butter, you've got sauce, you've got jam, you've got whatever, you know. So my father said, your fridge is empty, my son. What is wrong with you? I felt so bad, you know, so I told my father, I said, Daddy, go and buy something. Go with Mom and the Kill and get, yeah. Yeah, but anyway, that's how life is. Man from Azad says constipated, yeah. They say too much Imodium, then your stomach becomes constipated. But anyway, whatever, man. Allah subhanahu wa ta'ala, yeah. Everybody's telling me, Molana, have something, have this, have that, whatever. I see Sister Yasmin Karim from Northwich, Molana, custard powder will help you. Yeah. Somebody says, yeah, Molana, have grape juice. Huh? First time I'm hearing this, grape juice for running stomach. I don't know. When you've got a running stomach, what do you do, Brother Sadiq? Normally, when you have a running stomach, what do you take? Yes. Hey, Sadiq is confused. Sadiq, hey. He mustn't be my doctor, this guy. Hey. You'll take me to the cover. No. You mustn't be my doctor. Oh, Sadiq. Anyway, let's go for our Fajr Azan. After the Fajr Azan, we're going to go into our Istighfar. You know, it's a beautiful Mubarak Friday morning. And I'm supposed to still give our Nasiha. Yeah. I haven't forgotten. Our Nasiha, we're still continuing speaking about husband and wife. Why there are so much of divorces taking place, especially we in the in today's Ummah, we Muslims. Why? Why? Anyway, let's go.

0: our Fajr Azan. We will be back shortly, inshallah.
1: Allah.

0: 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O Allah, Lord of this perfect call and this prayer to be established, grant Muhammad al-wasila, a high and special place in Jannah, and al-fadila, a rank above the rest of creation, and raise him to a praise platform which you have promised him.
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8 to 6 this early beautiful Mubarak Friday morning. I'm just thinking about Easy because my tummy is just not making me feel nice this morning, Brother Sadiq. My tummy is just a bit running. I want to ask the listeners quickly. I don't know, somebody sent me this Nasheed, a friend of mine from India. So he says, Morana, put it in Arafat's collection, volume 20. We're in volume 20 now. Can you believe that? We're almost there. What volume 20? We've got, I think, about two or three Nasheeds left here for volume 20. I want to ask the listeners quickly, if you are with me this morning, just send me a message quickly. Do you want to hear it? Yes or no? Quickly. This guy sent it to me. When he sent it to me, I'm just looking at it. He sent it to me, today is Friday. Monday night, I think. So he sent it to me, Monday night. Mashallah. He listens to me also from India. Yeah. I think it's Shuaib or Shahid. Yeah. So he sent this to me. Says, put it in Arafat's collection, volume 20. I want to ask the listeners quickly. You guys want to hear it? Yes or no? Just send me a message. Sister Fatima Hussein from Verlam. Sister Hasina Rifai, Ma from Azadville. Umar Khan from Ireland. Hazrat Molana Padia. MashaAllah. He says, Molana Arafat Sahib, what two Imodium you have to read? Bismillah. And la hawla wa la quwwata illa billahi al-aliyyil azim. Wow, MashaAllah, subhanAllah. Hazrat Molana Padia, Sister Aisha Khan from Silver Glen. Tasneem Hafaji from Durban. She says, Malana, take custard powder, mix it with water and drink it. Hey, I tell you, I don't know, my stomach is hogaya. Yeah. Sister Aisha Khan says, Malana, custard powder, oh, Mazina, mix 2 spoons in a half glass of water and have it will stop running stomach. Yeah. I want to know quickly, Sister Ghadija Borat from Extension 10 says, Molana, play it, please. G, play it. Sister Fatima Esso, Planesia Extension 9 says, play it. Umar Khan from Ireland. He says, Molana, go ahead, you. Go ahead, I want to hear it. Yeah, somebody sent me this Nasheed. They play it on the drums, you know. It's a nice, beautiful. He sent me a video, actually. So, I want to ask the listeners quickly. You guys want to hear it? I'm waiting for you. I need to have at least... How many messages I got? 1, 2, 3, 4, 5. I need to have one more. Come on. I'm waiting for you quickly. 071-313-1389. Because just now, we're going to go on to our Q&A this morning. This morning is the bliss of marriage. Yeah. The bliss of marriage. So, where's Sister Yumna from London, UK? The sisters in Australia. Where's Sister... I think it's from Chipata. Chipata's name. She messaged yesterday, forgot her name again. So quickly. All right, let's hear it. Let's go and hear it. Sister Nasima from Stenga, say how, Molana. What's up with you, Molana Arafat? Just please, let's hear it. All right, listen to this one here, right? This guy sent it to me from India. So I was listening to it. Listen to it. I want you to listen to it and tell me what you think of it. I see my beloved sister Sue. She says, yeah, go for it, Molana. Play it, my brother, play it. Aisha Khan from Silver Glen say, yeah, let's hear it. I think it's about a mother.

Subhanallah, subhanallah. You know this guy, when he sent me this here, right? He sent this to me and he's telling me here, he's telling me this is something about the mother. Or I don't know. Wallah, this guy sent it to me from India. So he's a very good friend of mine. He's listening to me since CII. So he says, he says, Molana, I see you like to speak a lot about your beloved mama. I said, of course, too much. I love my mother too much, definitely.

Definitely. So now, I don't know. He's telling me this nasheed is about the mother. I don't know. I want to ask the listeners, is this nasheed about the mother or not? Can somebody tell me, is it yes or no? Brother Sadiq. Okay, you don't use... He says, Malana, me, I don't speak Urdu. What language you guys speak, Brother Sadiq? What's called? Chichewa. Chichewa. Brother Sadiq says, Malana, I will teach you Chichewa. Yeah. So I don't know. He sent me this nasheed. So he said, Molana, this is the mother's nasheed because you love your mama too much. You know? I call my beloved mommy, mama. So now I want to ask the listeners, you know? I see Sister Yumna from London, UK. She says, Molana, just play it again. Let's hear it. Okay, I'll play it again one more time quick. But just tell me, is this a mother's nasheed or not?

Yeah, John me hustar. Who Allah? 8 minutes after six. You know, he's telling me here, put it in volume 20, Maulana Arafat. This is a, it's 7 minutes, this Nasheed. Ya Allah, subhanallah, subhanallah. Beautiful. I see Sister Nasreen Kader. She says, yeah, Maulana, may Allah Ta'ala grant my beloved mother and all marhums the highest stage in Jannah Tulfirun. I mean, everyone will let us down, but not our mothers. It's so true. It's so true. Everyone will let us down, but not our mothers. Yeah. Our little Maryam Bibi Desai. She say, okay, she sent it to me with the English translation. She says, Maulana, you're going to cry when you listen to this. Okay, I see she sent it to me, but of course, I will listen to it, inshallah. She says, yes, it is a mother's nasheed. Maulana, we don't realize that the mother's dua have really, really saved us from probably many, many things that should have happened to us in our life. The mother's duas saved us and protected us. That's very true. Very, very true. I see everybody wants this nasheed. This is in Arafat's collection, volume 20. Yeah. Hey, there we go now. People from Lakefield, Marlborough, Springs, Mayfair West, Isipingo, KZN, Maritzburg, Umhlanga, Umhloti, Richards Bay, mashallah, they all want in the sheet. But anyway, yeah. Volume 20. But you know what? Volume 20 has some beautiful tracks. Yeah, so Volume 20 has some beautiful tracks. I think my favorite, before we go onto the Q&A. Yeah, we go for an ad break and then inshallah the Q&A. I think my favorite in volume 20 is Ma. You remember this one, your brother Sadiq? Ma.

0: Hey, 11 minutes after 6. Let's go for our ad break. We come back. Fadilatul Ustad, Hazrat Malana Mufti Abdullah Dokra Damat Barakatuhum, Hafidhahullah.
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0: minutes after 6 South African time. Early, beautiful, Mubarak Friday morning, my beloved, wonderful listeners of Salam Media. Our beloved, wonderful listeners of Sa'atu Salam. Yes, it's the 9th of Safar 1448, which is also the 24th of July 2026. 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Or inshallah, you can send me a message on my personal WhatsApp number 0713131389. Let's go and find out how's our beloved Fadilatul Honorable Ustad, Senior Ustad. Assalamu alaikum wa rahmatullahi wa barakatuh, Ustad.
1: Wa alaikum salam wa rahmatullahi wa barakatuh.
0: You're sounding very fresh, Ustad.
1: You know, I was it,
0: how are you, Ustad? How are you?
1: Alhamdulillah, all well.
0: Ameen, ameen, ameen, ameen. There's a listener who's listening to you, and they told me to ask you, they're from Mondio. Please ask Mufti Saab that what is Mufti Saab's favorite meal. I said, I wouldn't know. I need to ask Fadilatul Ustad. Ustad.
1: My favorite real.
0: Meal, Ustad.
1: Meal.
0: G.
1: Oh, okay.
0: Yeah.
1: I thought you're talking about journalism reels, Monana. You got some hectic ones, huh?
0: G, Ustad. So they were asking.
1: Bismillahirrahmanirrahim. Yeah. I don't know. I don't think I have a favorite. I don't think I have a favorite. I think like anything.
0: Alhamdulillah, subhanallah, subhanallah. Ustad, I know that normally on a Friday is the bliss of marriage, and I do have questions, of course, the bliss of marriage, but there's a question here the brother wants to know. Ustad, I know the brother, mashallah, he's a good brother, he's got a beautiful home, beautiful house, nice big house, he's got a car. So he wants to know, Ustad, he says that if his debt is more than his assets, he wants to know, isn't that he is zakatable? But I know him, he's living, mashallah, he's got a beautiful house, beautiful. But he says, Molana, I'm zakatable because my debts are more than my assets. So he wants to know, is he zakatable or not, to start?
1: Gee, you know, in these situations, it's very difficult over the phone to respond. Mm-hmm. That is a trick question, in my humble opinion, because it depends whether the person is earning or not. Like, you could have debt, like, for example, owing on your home.
0: Yeah.
1: You could have debt, like, owing on your car. But you have sufficient income to pay the debt off monthly, you know, then that person is not zakatable. There are certain debts that are deductible immediately. There are certain debts that are not deductible immediately. So, you know, he needs to find someone that knows that he is willing to share his financial situation with.
0: Mm-hmm.
1: And then that person can advise him accordingly. But it's not like just because you have debt and, you know, you have assets. Yeah, mm-hmm. Most people,
0: yeah,
1: if you do a balance sheet, especially people that live with the bank, you know, if you do a balance sheet, you will see that they have assets and they have liability as well. They have debt as well. And if you do a calculation, they're probably worth nothing. They're just living to pay the bank. You know, so those people, they are not zakatable.
0: Sure.
1: They can sell their assets.
0: Mm-hmm.
1: One person was owing some money.
0: Mm-hmm.
1: Some people came to me. I knew the person personally.
0: Mm-hmm.
1: I listened to the whole situation. They asked, can you give him zakat? I said, no. But, you know, it depends which family you come from, I guess. But they still gave him zakat. I said, no, you can't give him zakat. You must sell his assets.
0: Mm.
1: There are certain assets he was owing on his credit cards, and he was owing on multiple things, you know. So I think it's situation by situation. Find someone that you can share your financial situation with, you know, and then earn him this understanding and let him give you a proper masala. Mm.
0: There's a sister here from Robert Cham. Of course, it's a lengthy question, so I'm just going to put it into my own words. He said that, I think, 2 days ago, Mufti Saab was speaking about debt. So she wants to know, Ustad, that her husband, he's got a lot of debt, and he does not want to listen. And now the debt is already, it's already built. So she wants to know, can she ask for divorce, Ustad?
1: Well, you know, in a situation where the husband is getting further and further and being irresponsible,
0: yeah,
1: and unable to take care of you and putting you under a lot of stress and pressure, you know, first you try and assist him. I think that's the first goal, you know. I think that many men would tell you that, you know, with the support of their wives, if it wasn't for their wives, they wouldn't come out of certain situations, you know. So sometimes the wife can't really do much regarding the finances, but, you know, just support is something which is great.

0: and it can go a long way. So one is you can just leave the guy and tell him, listen, you sort your own life out and carry on with life. That's, you know, not the right approach. The right approach would be first to help him as much as possible. You know, like it's mentioned in the hadith of the Prophet sallallahu alaihi wasallam, that, you know, if you want to stop someone, you can stop them from the wrong that they are doing. So you are in that situation, you can stop him, you can tell him no. It's only this, we have to do this, we have to sell this, we have to pay our debt, and encourage him to pay his debt. But obviously, if he's very stubborn and he's really making your life difficult, and you've tried that multiple times, and you're really going through a lot of difficulty in your life, then yes, that would be a valid reason to ask for divorce. I am not advocating divorce. I'm responding to your question.
1: Yes, Ustad, yes, 100%. I've got Uncle Babu here. I think he maybe misunderstood your...
0: What's Uncle Babu's name?
1: Yeah, he just
0: Babu?
1: Yeah.
0: What's Babu? Say what's your name, isn't it? You know, some people have beautiful names. They change it to Babu.
1: Yeah, Babu. Babu is what, Ustad? Is the name? No.
0: No, Babu is not a name. And that's just like, I don't know. Some people, they call each other. Now everything is abbreviated to be fancy. If someone's name was Babu, they call him Babs.
1: Yeah, they call him Babs, yes.
0: Yeah, but this is all nonsense, man. What's the uncle's name? I knew one Uncle Babu.
1: Yeah.
0: Everyone used to call him Uncle Babu, but his name was Hashim.
1: Yeah, Allah, Ustad. Yeah.
0: So, like, I don't know. Must tell us what his name was. It would be nice. And the people must call him by his name. He's got a beautiful name, most likely.
1: Yeah, he's going,
0: What's the meaning of Babu?
1: I don't know.
0: Babu mustn't say Babu, is it?
1: So, well, he says here that are you saying that I'm not zakatable? So he's explaining himself. He says, say I got three cars. I'm a businessman. I've got a swimming pool. I've got a six-bedroom house, whatever.
0: Not zakatable. I can already tell you from what he's telling me. His lifestyle, he's of a millionaire, but he's owing on everything.
1: Yes, that's what Uncle Babu is saying. So he's zakatable, Ustad?
0: No, he's not zakatable.
1: Yeah. Ustad, how does it work if they say that the debt is more than the asset? So, I don't know. You know.
0: Yeah, it's just a book entry, man. Yeah. They know how to do book entries, too.
1: Yeah, he says his name is Inam.
0: Inam.
1: Inam, yeah. So they call him Uncle Babu.
0: Inam is such a beautiful name. Allah. Inam means a gift.
1: Yeah.
0: So they could let them call you Gift, Uncle Gift.
1: Yeah.
0: But Babu, mustn't say Babu.
1: Mustn't say Babu.
0: Is not, it's such a beautiful name. You change your name on the day of Qiyamah. When Allah Ta'ala called you, you know, it's like you forget your name sometimes. Like our Ustad used to jokingly say, you know, someone's name is Abdul Qadir. And then as time goes along, they change it. They make it Abdul Qadir. And then as time goes along, they change it. They make it Abdul Qadir.
1: Sure.
0: And then when you phone the house and you say, Assalamu alaikum, can I please speak to a Tajweed?
1: Yeah.
0: You ask the wife, can I please speak to Uncle Abdul Qadir? See, she's like, who do you want to speak to? Yeah. So, you know, don't change the name. You've got a beautiful name that people call you by your name.
1: Haq. Haq. He says, Jazakumullah khair, Ustad. Ustad, the sister wants to know regarding that question that the husband...
0: But then they start telling them all these things to abuse them. You know, when the husband is actually abusing the wife. So, I mean, you have to look at the situation before you, you know, just throw zakat at someone. Yes, if he's in debt and it wasn't his fault, some people get into debt, it's true. But I would advise anyone that's in debt, someone that is owing people money, firstly, don't stretch your hands to anyone. That's the first thing. Only ask from Allah.
1: Beshak, beshak.
0: Then get all your faraid intact. All your faraid, your salah, your, you know, all your faraid, get them intact. Then go to all the people you're owing money. Tell them, look, I know I owe you money. Give me some time, I will settle it. Then make dua and make effort. And Allah will assist you. In a hadith, it is mentioned, the Prophet ﷺ said, someone who has debt and he wants to pay the people that he owes. And he has firm intention to pay them. Allah will make an arrangement for him to pay them. And if someone owes people money and he has no intention to pay them, Allah Ta'ala will destroy what he has and what's going to come in the future also. All his money, Allah will take it away from him. So if you make firm intention to pay the people you owe, reduce your lifestyle also. You know, take your lifestyle down. Like you get people that owe people money, they're going for Umrah. People that owe people money, they're going for Hajj. They're going for holiday. No holiday, no Umrah, no Hajj. People say, I need to live also. What do you mean live also? After you're debt-free, you know what a life you live, even if you have nothing.
1: Subhanallah.
0: You live a beautiful life. That's why the Prophet sallallahu alayhi wa sallam, he, you know, sought protection from Allah Ta'ala. Allahumma inni a'udhu bika min ad-deen. Allahumma inni a'udhu bika min ad-deen. Oh Allah, I seek protection from that. Oh Allah, I seek protection from that. The Prophet sallallahu alayhi wa sallam, the Sahaba asked him, O Nabi of Allah, why do you seek protection so much from debt?

0: don't even seek so much protection from the fire of Jahannam. He said, a person when he's in debt, he will lie. And then he will get further and further into, into problems. And this is the truth and reality. So, firstly, don't try and close a hole with making another hole. Don't take a loan from one person to another person. If you owe someone money, something happened, you made a mistake. And also, be careful in your business dealings, in your day-to-day life. And reduce your lifestyle. And I think, you know, if you go to the Muslim communities, unfortunately, today, I mean, right around the world, the bank owns everything. They own all the houses. You know, outwardly, there's an owner there. But the rest of it is owned by the bank. You know, you go to like one community, probably 95% of the community belongs to F&B.
1: Ustaz, I've got brother Ayub here. He say I must take his name. He's from Senton. He's listening to you. I think maybe Ustaz, he touched some businessmen this morning regarding their debt and assets. So he said here that, Mufti Sahib, please clear your answer. Many ulama say that if your debt is more than your assets, you are zakatable. Please clear your answer on the airwaves. Ayub from Senton.
0: No, I think, that's not true. You need to sit with someone, and look, I also have a business of my own, so I know how this works.
1: Yes, Ustad, yes.
0: And not that the others don't know. I'm just saying that from just a straightforward answer like that, you can't expect from me. Each person, individual, must go and sit down with someone and say, these are my liabilities.
1: Yeah.
0: And these are my assets. And you know, like when you count an asset, I'm asking, like you count an asset, like you own a house.
1: Right.
0: The house is worth 10 million, but you're owing 9.5 million. Is it your asset? That's not an asset. You're renting the house from F&B.
1: That's not your asset. 100%
0: is that. So, you know what I'm saying is that, no, it's not a blanket rule. It's not a blanket rule that you are zakatable. You must go and sit down with someone and find out which debts are payable immediately, which debts are not payable immediately, what your actual value is according to Sharia, and whether you can collect zakat or not. And, you know, taking other people's zakat is filthy wealth. And then when your children go upside down and you live a life like this, you mustn't ask why. Anyway, I don't want to get involved in all of that. What I'm saying is that, no, you mustn't just take the zakat of people, and you mustn't just, you know, make your life like that. It is not true what you are saying.
1: I've got brother Zunaid also here. But anyway, he says he wants your number. Inshallah, I'll share the number to brother Zunaid to move this up. Inshallah,
0: no problem.
1: I think they all worried, Ustad. You know, this about assets and debt. He also say, I also heard that
0: al-Iman. I think if the Muslimin and Mu'mineen, this is the harm of living in a community when you live with neighbors.
1: Yeah.
0: So your neighbor paints their house, you have to paint your house. Your neighbor does the paving, you have to do the paving. Your neighbor puts a new kitchen, you have to put a new kitchen. Your neighbor buys a new car on the bank, you have to buy a new car at the bank. You know, and this is the harms of living too close to each other. Living in a farm, you know, it keeps you like away from all these worries and stress. Even your children don't know what is all the branded names, what is all this. And even if they know, they don't care. It doesn't like hit them in the face all the time.
1: Sure.
0: But when living in our communities, you go to the masjid also, you just see all the branded cars, all the branded shoes, all the branded handbags. You know, it's just giving you da'wah all the time. And the Prophet sallallahu alaihi wasallam has taught us, you know, simplicity is part of iman. And there is no greater beauty than simplicity. Even if you have all the rich people, generally don't live it up. But people that to show other people, you know, that I got this and I got that.
1: Yes,
0: those are generally speaking people at the bank. They have to show someone, hey, I own a Ferrari. I own a, other thing they wear? Gucci.
1: Oh, Gucci, yeah, Gucci.
0: And then they have to get a handbag from...
1: what's it?
0: Coach. They have to get a handbag from Coach.
1: Sure.
0: Yeah. 15,000 in handbag, you know. When they walk past someone say, oh, those are Lani's, huh?
1: Yalla.
0: She's got a Coach handbag. The things they put in the handbag are not as expensive as the handbag itself. They just put tissues and stuff in the handbag.
1: Ah, come on, it's
0: but the handbag is 15 grand. To carry tissues, you need a 15 grand checkers. You need a 15 grand packet. Come on, man.
1: Yeah,
0: who are we here to impress? No one, man. Al-Badada to min al-Iman. Simplicity is part of Iman. This Ummah must come back to simplicity. You can live in a small little hut that's your own and make effort and work hard. You'll see more khair and barakah in your life than going to the bank.
1: Sister Adila says it's true at Mufti Sahib. He's saying our sisters are living in luxury. I've got here brother Ridwan as well. We had first Ayub Zunaid, now Ridwan as well from Houghton.
0: They're saying your names today, no babus.
1: Yeah, no babus. Brother Ridwan says, Mufti Sahib, Jazakumullah Khair. He says, I'm also shocked what you just told me. Should I stop taking the zakat because I'm a businessman. He says I stopped traveling as well. Ustad, I think I'm still a bit...
0: Yeah, sell the assets. You know, like my approach...

0: to this is start again. You know, it's like it's only possible to start again. Sometimes the new beginning is better. You know, start again. Like even if you're 105 years old, you can start again. You can say, okay, I did this wrong. I shouldn't have done it this way. And then sell everything. See what you actually own. Like if you own 50 grand, start with 50 grand. You'll see khair and barakah. I'm telling you, I'm not saying it with no experience. I'm saying to stay away from anything that angers Allah. If there's interest involved, stay away from it. If it's, you know, a businessman understand what I'm talking about. You know, anything that angers Allah, Ta'ala, don't find a loophole. Stay on the clear side of it. Say, Ya Allah, I'm not going to anger you. I'm not going to get you angry. I'm going to sort my things out. I'm sorry. I shouldn't have done that. Then you see the khair and barakallah gives you in your life. From unseen places. وَمَن يَتَّقِ اللَّهَ يَجْعَلْ لَهُ مَخْرَجًا وَيَرْزُقْهُ مِنْ حَيْثُ لَا يَحْتَسِبُ. Allah Ta'ala in the Quran says, and Allah will never lie. The one who fears Allah, وَمَن يَتَّقِ اللَّهَ يَجْعَلْ لَهُ مَخْرَجًا. Allah will make a way out for him. وَيَرْزُقْهُ مِنْ حَيْثُ لَا يَحْتَسِبُ. Allah will give him sustenance he never even imagined. Do we think we are the sustainer? The shop is the sustainer. Allah is the sustainer. Inna Allah huwa al-Razzaq wa al-Quwwati al-Mateen. We disobey the Razik, but we want risk.
1: Sister Rehana, she says, dear Mufti Sab, how do all these businessmen go into debt? Shame on y'all taking zakat. There are more deserving people out there that need zakat.
0: Ustaz, living a life of luxury. Keeping up the image.
1: Sure.
0: You know what my neighbors will say, what the people will say, who cares? What does Allah say?
1: Allah.
0: Is Allah happy with me? The people can be happy or not happy, it doesn't matter. You know, sometimes you get fooled by the happiness of people, that if people like you, you know, people are happy with you, that, you know, everything is good in your life. And you love your life in the shoes of someone else, in the house of someone else. Whereas that person doesn't care about you. He just wants to talk about you now and then. You know, some people, you're on their tongues all the time. They, like, don't have anything else to do. Shame, at least they can talk about you. You know, but that's just the... you know, on the lighter side of things. But I'm just saying, don't live your life in someone else's life. If you've got 50 rand, it's sufficient for you and your children to get dal and bread for the day. And you
1: Wallahi
0: don't have in your house.
1: Yes, Ustad.
0: And you just can live and your lights are switched off and you've got a candle. Wallahi, those will be the sweetest, sweetest, sweetest moments of your life. In that moment, if you find Allah, Wallahi, you've found everything. Everything. You need nothing after that.
1: Subhanallah. Sure. Somebody says here, tell them
0: give the bank their money back.
1: Ustaz, no, brother, don't answer no. Must he sell his watch, his iPhone, his ring? I don't
0: Alles.
1: Know. Alles, yo.
0: Everything. You'll see khair in your life.
1: You'll see khair.
0: My brother, you will see khair in your life. Get rid of all the luxury items that people, when they see you, they say, wow, hey, you Alani, you got a Rolex. Who cares? Pay all the debt and sleep at night and see how you sleep.
1: It's so true, Ustad.
0: Pay all the accounts and see after that when you sleep and you go for Umrah and you stand in front of the house of Allah and you stand in front of the road, the debt free. Not a single soul can point a finger at you. Claims and debt settled. Up to date, not a single cent you owe someone. And then stand in front of Allah. And then when you say Allahu Akbar, you really say Allah.
1: Sure.
0: How you did this for me? I'm not deserving of it. Get rid of it. Get rid of all of it. And don't worry about what the neighbors have. Even if your house is not painted, let them see you going down. Sell the house.
1: It's true. Very true.
0: No problem. Go rent it, please. But start off and say, Allah, no interest in my life. Allah, no haram in my life. Allah, I don't want to do this. I made a mistake. I'm sorry. I shouldn't have done this. Don't get involved in all this nonsense. You will see risk from unknown sources. You will pay the zakat.
1: As this Sister Adila says, Mufti Sahab, no businessman will do that. It's a smack on the face if you have to sell everything and go
0: some
1: down.
0: Some do it.
1: You really
0: some
1: Ustad?
0: Do it. Yeah, some do it. Hey, Malana, we've done it in our lives.
1: Huh?
0: You reduce your life because you have to pay certain people. You pay them. After you're done paying them, you're like, okay, inshallah, we start again.
1: We start again, yeah.
0: Business people know this very well. Yeah.
1: There's
0: the critics will be there forever, man.
1: Yeah.
0: What you worried about? Who says what? Let them say. Let them go blue in the face, purple in the face, pink in the face.
1: True,
0: they mean nothing to you. They never helped you. They don't want to help you. They only want to talk about you.
1: Yeah. Hey, brother Yahya, he says, I like this Mufti Sahab Bring him to Cape Town, Ustad. Kapstad. Is there a lot of fun?
0: You know, I don't do programs, man.
1: Yeah. Okay, Ustad. I think maybe Shemi wants you to go to Cape Town. He says,
0: Inshallah, after a couple of years when I'm ready, Inshallah. But for now,
1: yeah,
0: I enjoy my.
1: I mean.
0: My peace alone.
1: I've got a question, Ustad. The brother says here, is the Prophet sallallahu alaihi wasallam more superior than other prophets? Is he the leader of the prophets? Is he better than others? If it is true, please quote and explain, Ustad.
0: Ana sayyidu wuldi Adam wa la fakhar. The hadith of the Prophet sallallahu alaihi wasallam. Undoubtedly, the best. Of creation is Muhammad sallallahu alayhi wa sallam. Our Nabi is the leader of all the Anbiya and the leader of the entire mankind. The most beautiful and best ever creation created by Allah Ta'ala is Muhammad Rasulullah sallallahu alayhi wa sallam.
1: Ya Allah, subhanallah. Ustaz, can a Muslim eat and stay?
0: And together with that, you know, with the one thing I thought I mentioned today, since you asked this question, is that something that we mustn't forget is in the time of the Prophet sallallahu alaihi wasallam, he did not leave any buildings behind. Masjid al-Nabawi was actually unbaked. You know, the roof was leaking. There was water when it rained. They had date palms as the roof, you know, and the water would come into the masjid. And the walls were mud. It wasn't like how it is so fancy today. The Prophet ﷺ left no buildings, but who did he leave? Islam didn't spread that far. What did he leave? Did he leave any books? He left the Quran. And the Quran was what? In different parts, different Sahaba had it. It wasn't in a Mushaf like how we have it in a book form today. But he left the Sahaba radiallahu
1: anhum.
0: And the Sahaba radiallahu anhum understood the worry of the Prophet
1: ﷺ.
0: And by Allah, if it was not for Allah's mercy, if it was not for the Prophet and the effort of the Sahaba, today we don't know where we would be.
1: Allahu Akbar.
0: Never open your tongue against Allah. Never open your tongue against the Prophet of Allah sallallahu alaihi wasallam. And never open your tongue against the Sahaba radiallahu anhum ever. By Allah, if it wasn't for Allah and these means that Allah used, we don't know where we would have been. Next question you were saying?
1: Yeah, Ustad, the next question was saying that can a Muslim eat and stay for a night or two at Qadiani's colleague's house? Please respond, Ustad.
0: No, you shouldn't. La ya'kul ta'amaka illa taqiyun. And, you know, it's a hadith of the Prophet sallallahu alaihi wasallam that I just read it the other day. The words are not coming to my tongue right now. But la tusahib illa mu'minan. Only stay in the company, especially if you're like living with someone in the company of a believer. And the Qadianis are not Muslim. And so therefore you shouldn't stay in their company.
1: The brother said, Jazakumullah khair, Ustad. He just needed to clarify that. Ustad, you spoke earlier, of course, about the asset and the debt. I see, brother, you sent another question from Senten. He says, I think maybe they're feeling guilty because they're taking now zakat. He says, but my wife, she's also in debt. So now what happens?
0: Start again.
1: So both. That's all.
0: Start again. Leave your children with problems later. Just start again. Just make a note today. Say, look, I owe so much. Sure, these are my assets. Yalla. I'm selling the assets. Pay the debt. We're going to start again. You'll live a happier life. I'm telling you.
1: Yeah. Let's go
0: Oh, no one money. Oh, no one money.
1: Hey,
0: not live a peaceful,
1: yeah,
0: happy
1: that's
0: life.
1: True, Ustad.
0: Oh, nobody money. Gee.
1: Yeah. I don't know who's this here. My husband is paying a monthly cost for a cell phone contract that he took out for me. Tell Mufti Sab that the phone is mine and I am the sole user of it, although he is paying for it, Ustad. Will it be permissible for him to take it away from me? It's not my belonging, Ustad. The wife is asking.
0: Are you all fighting or what?
1: I don't know. There must be.
0: Yeah, you can take the cell phone contract. The husband mustn't take the cell phone away for what he wants to take the cell phone. If they're fighting, it's a different story. You know, you can handle it differently. But let's hope they're not fighting, inshallah. No, husband shouldn't take your cell phone away from you. Unless you're up to nonsense, then you can take it away, G.
1: There's anonymous says here, do any of the four imams, they say not to follow them, Ustad?
0: No,
1: the four imams, okay.
0: The four imams, obviously, you know, people, It's a question that needs a detailed response.
1: Yeah,
0: but anyone that speaks against the Madhabi

0: you know, the madhahib follow the Quran and Sunnah, you know, far better than actually perfectly. Yeah. Mm.
1: Yeah, I see the same listener says, Ustad, maybe you should be called. He says here, I'm a bit confused of the four, of the four imams.
0: Inshallah, next week, ask me about Taqreed, Mawlana. Yeah, yeah. I need like 20 minutes.
1: Yeah,
0: I'll
1: tell you. Yeah, please, Ustad, please. I will do it definitely, inshallah, Ustad. Why isn't a Muslim woman allowed to marry a Christian or Jewish man? It says here, in a stereotypical household, a woman raises the kid while the man works and can easily teach the kid about Islam at home since the father is busy at work. Dear Muftisab, on the contrary, if a Christian woman marries a Muslim man, how is the Christian woman even suitable to teach the kids Islam, Ustad?
0: Well, firstly, you know, the hikmah of Allah is far superior to anyone's wisdom. Allah's wisdom is far superior to any person's wisdom. The intellect that you use to ask this question has been created by your creator. And if Allah, our creator, is telling us that this is allowed and this is not allowed, then our wisdom means nothing, because our wisdom that we think is wisdom is actually a creation of our Rabb. And Allah doesn't mind you ask these questions. But come back to, you know, I was reading yesterday to the kids, the incident of Safiya radiallahu anha. Mm-hmm. Safiya, the aunt of the Prophet, not so, the wife. And, you know, just the one part that really, you know, impacted me was she was running toward the battlefield. Her son Zubair radiallahu anhu, in the battle of, I think it was Uhud, you know, he stopped her. Mm-hmm. The Prophet saw her running into the battlefield. She was going to see her brother Hamza, because Hamza radiallahu anhu was mutilated. And the Prophet told Zubair, her son, go and stop her. And Zubair radiallahu anhu ran to her and he told her that, hey, stop, don't go. She continued going. And then he grabbed her, she pushed him away. And she persisted, she wanted to go forward and see Hamza radiallahu anhu. And then he said to her, look, her intellect was, I need to go. And then, you know, then Zubair radiallahu anhu said to her, that the Prophet ﷺ said you should stop. The narration mentions she froze, she stopped. Sami'na wa ata'na.
1: Allah.
0: Sami'na wa ata'na. We heard and we obeyed. Because Allah says that a man can marry a Christian woman, it's not the best thing to do, but it's allowed. Allah knows why he's saying that. And Allah knows that it's not good for a lady to marry a non-Muslim. And that's why we do it. All the other reasons I can possibly give you to make you understand why are not important right now. If Allah said it, if the Prophet sallallahu alaihi wasallam said it, sami'na
1: wa ata'na, khalas.
0: Our intellect stops just there.
1: Allahu Akbar. Allahu
0: Akbar. My intellect means nothing.
1: Sure, Ustad.
0: Allah said, Rasulullah, I traveled to Mauritania. I was telling the kids yesterday. I traveled to Mauritania. In the lecture, you know, you'll say that the Prophet ﷺ said, in the lecture, someone lifted his hand. No pretentiousness. Shaykhana min wain al-hadith. Where did you get the hadith from? You'll say, Rawahu al-Bukhari an Ibn Abbas. And he'll be like, Faddal. Bismillah. You know, I saw one amazing quality. If you had to tell someone that the Prophet ﷺ said, just stop immediately. Like, okay, sami'na wa ata'na. What did he say? I'm doing it right now. I'm changing.
1: Yeah,
0: someone is smoking, you tell him the Prophet has prohibited this. Stop. He threw it away.
1: Yo, Ustad.
0: Sami'na wa ata'na. Don't use your intellect in these matters. Yes, there is a response to it. Inshallah, if you want a response, I can give you a response to it also. And you know, a logical response. But that is not what we need. We need iman, belief. That's why we are believers. If Allah said something, finish it. If Rasulullah said, my intellect stops just there.
1: Yo, Ustad. That is now. وَمَا أَتَاكُمُ الرَّسُولُ فَخُذِيُّهُ Ustad, subhanallah, subhanallah. Ustad, a listener says, so in today's time, is Mufti Sahib saying that our young boys, they can get married to non-Muslim girls or only Christians? I'm speaking in today's
0: time. With the intention that, inshallah, they should become believers, yeah?
1: Oh, what the intention?
0: It's not the most. Course, they must be Muslim at the end. You know, sometimes you just get married, each one lives their own life. One is like this, one is like that. The children grow up confused. They don't know what they are. You know, we're talking about Muslim men, mu'min men, that marry and then they know that inshallah the lady will convert or she will revert back to Islam and, you know, everything will be okay.
1: Ustad, I got a question. Yeah, I know it's already time. I got a question from Cape Town. The brother says, I have two girls. I wish to have a baby boy. He wants to know, is it haram if I try the new medicals?

0: ways like splitting the sperms. And if it is a third girl, at least I did my best. From Cape Town, Ustad.
1: Wallahi, your girls are gifts from Allah. The Prophet Sallallahu Alaihi Wasallam said that the man who looks after two girls and he nurtures them well, he makes their tarbiyah well, he will be like this with me in Jannah. And the Prophet showed his two fingers proximity wise that he will be close to me in Jannah. Why do you want to do all these things? I'm not happy with your girls. Like the days of Jahiliyyah, that if a girl is born, they bury her alive. If a boy is born, they are happy. What are you doing all of this for?
0: Yallah.
1: Be happy with the distribution of Allah. There are people that don't have children out there. They are dying for children. Any child that take, boy, girl, anything. Now you want a boy, you want to do medical procedures. What nonsense is this? Leave all those medical procedures. If you have another 100 girls, no problem.
0: Yallah. Yallah, subhanallah.
1: And if you want a boy, you can make dua to Allah Ta'ala that Allah Ta'ala must give you a boy. But if you get another girl, be happy.
0: Yeah, so true, son. I see the brother says, Shukran Kasi. What's Kasi?
1: Danki.
0: Danki, all right. Okay, Ustad. Wait, don't go one more.
1: Kasi is also another way of saying thank you, yeah.
0: Yeah, yeah. How can I...
1: Ismail is, he works with me, yeah? We class together.
0: Yeah.
1: He's also, he speaks Afrikaans. Ek praat met hom Afrikaans elke dag.
0: Elke dag. Yeah. I like that. Ustad, just one more question before you leave us. How can I help you? How can I help you reunite with your Muslim husband despite your Hindu parents' objections? Ustad?
1: Well, if the girl is a Muslim and the boy is a Muslim, just be cool and be calm, inshallah. That's the first question regarding marriage today. Bless of marriage turn into bless of accounts.
0: Hey, come on.
1: Yeah, so like if the girl and the boy are both Muslim, alhamdulillah, just be patient, don't stress, find company, find people that will be there for you, and inshallah, hopefully in time things will settle, get someone that's understanding to assist you, and be firm on your iman and your Islam, and inshallah things will settle.
0: Yeah, I think I'm going to give the businessman Mufti Sab's number today because everyone is messaging me. I think you touch the heart when you say they're not zakatable, and if your debts are more than an asset. But anyway, Ustad,
1: al-badaza tu min al-iman. There are four qualities the Sahaba possessed. One is, it is mentioned by Abdullah bin Mas'ud radiallahu anhu, the hadith is mutadawil bayna ahli al-ilm.
0: Yeah.
1: It is common among the people of knowledge where he said that man kana mustannan falyastanna biman qad mat. If anyone wants to follow a path of any person, follow the path of those who have passed on. And that referred to ulaika ashabu Muhammadin sallallahu alayhi wa sallam. Those are the companions of Muhammad sallallahu alayhi wa sallam. Not just those that have passed away, not Hazrat. Talking about Sahaba. It's mentioned four qualities they possessed. Kanu abarra nasi kuluban. They were the most pure-hearted people. Purify your heart. No hatred, no anger, no animosity for any person. You can have problems in the world, but clean your heart of hatred, of animosity, of fighting. Clean your heart. Abarrun nasi kuluban. They're the most pure heart. A'maquhum ilman. The most in-depth in knowledge. In-depth in knowledge of the Quran and Sunnah. We're not talking about the silly worldly knowledge. One person can say one fancy terminology in medicine. They think that they are educated. Education is the Quran and Sunnah. That's the only education. Quran and Sunnah. A'maquhum ilman. Second quality, they had in-depth knowledge of the Quran and Sunnah. Wallahi, you read a book, you won't stop reading the Quran. Read the tafsir of the Quran, read the explanation of the hadith, you'll never stop reading. A'maquhum ilman. Third quality, aqalluhum takallufa. The most unpretentious people you could find in the world. Informal, unpretentious. You don't need to sit in a certain way. You don't. Unpretentious formalities. Nowadays, everything, even organizations, the thing irritates me, man. The way we dress, the way we talk, the way everything is unnatural. It's mentioned in Aqallum Takallufa that they were not unpretentious people. It's mentioned in certain narrations that the Sahaba walked barefoot. They were like down to earth, simple people. There's beauty in this Mashaykh. Our deen is like that. We don't have to conform or correspond to anyone. Simple, down to earth. Tomorrow I'm going to die and leave this world. And the fourth quality they possess is simplicity. Simplicity, everything we do. May Allah Ta'ala bless us with these qualities. May Allah take my life and your lives. in Makkah Mukarrama in Medina Tayyiba. In the company of our beloved sallallahu alayhi wa sallam on a Friday night, the Allah ta'ala will take us away inshallah.
0: Ameen.
1: Wa sallallahu wa sallam ala nabiyyina Muhammad wa ala alihi wa sahbihi ajma'in. 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
0: Fadilatul Ustad. 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Haq. And it's so true. Today, you know what, my wonderful listeners? We want to live a life of what? Of luxury. Yeah. Go back to the history. Go back 1400 years ago and go and see. And it's so true. You know, so many people asked me this yesterday about this. If your debt is more than your assets, you're zakatable and this and that. But anyway, you are not Mufti Saab said. You're not zakatable, Hazrat. You're not. Go and sell all your liabilities or whatever. Or what? Your assets or whatever. Yeah, anyway. Have a beautiful weekend. Enjoy your Dal Ghosh this afternoon. Have a beautiful morning. Have a beautiful afternoon. Don't forget now to send in your Khatmul Quran Paras. A lot of people want to take part in the Khatmul Quran Paras. Don't forget to send in your name and tell me what para you want, inshallah. My beloved, wonderful listeners of Sa'atu Salam. Don't be naughty. Don't do what myself and brother Sadiq would do. So don't be naughty. Look after yourself. Look after your iman. Yeah. And for myself and brother Sadiq, inshallah, we will be seeing you guys next week, Monday, same time, same place on our program, Sa'atu Salam. Yeah, up next, Suratul Yasin. It's sponsored and brought to you from an anonymous listener from Mefa King for the sale sawab of his beloved marhum parents and all marhumin and our beloved Nabi Karim sallallahu alaihi wasallam. Remember, do good, be good, spread good, think good, feel good, see good. Allahumma hadina wa hadibina wa hadina sajamia. Salamu alaikum wa rahmatullahi wa barakatuh.

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3: The recital of Surah Yasin has been brought to you by an anonymous sponsor of Mahekeng for the Isale Thawab of his late parents, Nabi Sallallahu Alaihi Wasallam, and all Marhumin.
4: A'udhu billahi minash shaytanir rajim. Bismillahir Rahmanir Rahim.
5: 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Bismillahir Rahmanir Rahim.

0: The recital of Surah Yasin was brought to you by an anonymous sponsor of Mahekeng for the Isale Thawab of his late parents, Nabi Sallallahu Alaihi Wasallam, and all Marhumin.
1: It's a new beginning. It's a new era. Salam Media. Humanitarian journalism.
2: Imam Shafi'i was born almost certainly in the town of Gaza, in Palestine. So Imam Shafi'i grows up in this rather poor environment, but with this noble lineage. And quite often you find some of the best people in the Islamic world are like that. They're noble, though they recognize that they are called to emulate the nobility of their ancestors, but they're not spoiled by wealth, which is the lot of the majority of people who have been given wealth. So he's in the city of Mecca and he's an orphan. His mother directs him to the circles of knowledge. By the age of seven, we're told, by Imam al-Bayhaqi, he had memorized the Qur'an. By the age of 10, it seems that he had memorized at least one of the versions of the Muwatta of Imam Malik. And he used to love hadith and would go to the circles of the muhaddithin and memorize hadith just from hearing it. He couldn't afford books or to study in any other way. He just heard and heard and heard until he memorized the hadith. And then, when he had to write things, he would

write the hadith on pieces of broken pottery or on old pieces of leather or parchment. And it said that because he was poor, he couldn't afford to buy writing materials. So he used to hang around at the diwan of the governor of the city of Mecca, asking for any old pieces of parchment or scrap. He had a strong inclination to speaking really classical, refined Arabic. He went out to the desert and sought out and kept the company of the tribe of Hudayl. Why Hudayl, amongst all the hundreds of Arabic tribes? Because they were the ones with the reputation for the purest and the most chaste Arabic. And so he spent time with them, according to some scholars, 10 years in the desert with Hudayl. So according to Ibn Kathir, great Shafi'i historian, he spends 10 years in the desert, and there, as well as perfecting his speech, he learns horse riding and also learns archery, and he becomes famous for rimaya, for archery. So later on in life, he says this: كانت همتي في شيئين. My focus, my love, my preoccupation was on two things: في الرمي وفي العلم, in archery and knowledge. فصرت في الرمي بحيث أصيب من عشرة عشرة. I was so good at archery that I would hit the target 10 times out of 10. فسكت عن العلم. But then he wouldn't talk about his scholarship. It's humble. It's not going to say that he's a great scholar. فقالوا بعض الحاضرين, and one of those who were present said, أنت والله في العلم أكثر منك في الرمي. And he said, by Allah, you are more accurate in your scholarship than you are in archery. So he's a teenager. He's in the city of Mecca. Most of the teaching at the time is happening around the Kaaba in great circles of hadith and fiqh. And he studies in particular under somebody called Muslim bin Khalid al-Zanji, apparently an African scholar, who authorizes him when he's reached the age of 15 to give fatwas. Of course, in Islam, to have an opinion that you give publicly, you have to be authorized to do that. So at the age of 15, Imam al-Shafi'i is being authorized to give fatwa in the shadow of the Kaaba itself. But that wasn't enough. You might think to give fatwa is about as far as it can go, but he wanted more. The governor of Najran, which is the northernmost city in the Yemen, comes to Medina, and he'd heard of a Shafi'i and employs him. So he goes back to Najran, and as a judge, he becomes one of those awkward individuals, and we saw this in the case of Sahnoun last time, refusing to allow flattery, refusing to accept special pleading, and refusing to accept bribes of any kind. So he very soon makes enemies, particularly since the governor, the Abbasid governor of the region, is known as Zalum, is really unjust, and he's always trying to get the judge to bend to his wishes. And not only does Shafi'i refuse to do this, but he actually criticizes him publicly. The governor's outraged and wants to get rid of him. And the way he does this is to invent charges against Imam Shafi'i. So the governor writes to the Khalifa in Baghdad, claiming that Shafi'i is from the Shia. And of course, the fact that he has this Hashimi lineage makes that perhaps a little bit less far-fetched. But still, a governor writing about a relatively unknown person from the Muttalibi Hashimi lineage in a Yemeni city, writing to the Khalifa, that's a dangerous letter. And the governor does write of Shafi'i, يَعْمَلُ بِلِسَانِهِ مَا لَا يَقْدِرُ عَلَيْهِ الْمُقَاتِلُ بِسَيْفِهِ. With his tongue, he achieves that which a warrior couldn't achieve with his sword. This is what they're worried about. They're worried about people preaching in a way that's subversive of the Abbasid political order. So he gets the word that he has to go to Baghdad. He's more or less under arrest with 8 other revolutionaries. He's taken off to the city of Baghdad to appear before the Khalifa. One after the other 8 are, the historians tell us, executed.

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3: 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It's a new era. Salaam Media. Humanitarian journalism.

0: I want to take you back to the beginning. To the beginning of when Allah subhanahu wa ta'ala created the first human being. And the reason I want to go back to that point, when Allah first created the first human being, I want to share with you an awareness of what the plot and the plan of the enemies of the human beings, the enemies of morals, the enemies of good, what they planned from that time until today, and will stay going till the hereafter. Iblis, first of all, was a jinn, and he had a position among the ranks of the angels. He actually worked among the angels, literally. But he wasn't an angel, he was a jinn made of fire. The angels are made of light. He had a special rank, he was God-fearing. He was devout. He was a worshipper, wallahi. And he believed in the oneness of God and his might and power and everything. And he turned to him, he was a righteous servant of God, in every meaning of the word. However, something inside of his heart, when we say heart, we don't mean literally the organ that's pumping blood. When we say heart in Arabic, we mean the mind, something here, in here, something inside. If you change hearts, literally, you're not going to change that. That stays with you, the mind, something in here. Iblis had something in here, something that wasn't right. And Allah, he doesn't put that in you. But Allah gives you the opportunity, the circumstances to have it if you want to, depending on how you choose. This is the will of God. His knowledge is unbelievable. We cannot explain it. So Iblis, Allah tested Iblis. It was a test, and there were many other plans as well to this test. At the same time, the test of Iblis was also going to be a test for Adam alayhi salam, our father. And the test of Adam was also going to be a test for us. So Allah said to his angels one day, إِنِّي خَالِقٌ بَشَرًا مِّن طِينٍ. This is a test to the angels. He wanted to teach the angels something and wanted to teach us something by telling them this. What is it? He said to them, oh my angels, I am about to create a creation, a being made of clay. And the angels know that there are angels made of light and Allah had created the jinns made of fire. Allah only knows what else he has created before us. We don't know. We haven't been informed. But now the angels are told that a creature is going to be created from clay. Now the angels had known the jinns before what they had done. They shed blood and corrupted on earth. This earth was here before us. And the jinns lived here, and they still do. And they corrupted and shed blood. So Allah sent the angels down, and they actually had a battle. And they forced them out into the islands of the world. That's where their headquarters are. This is knowledge which Allah told us about. So the angels replied, أَتَجْعَلُ فِيهَا مَنْ يُفْسِدُ فِيهَا وَيَسْفِكُ الدِّمَاءِ وَنَحْنُ نُسَبِّحُ بِحَمْدِكَ.
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Muslims during the golden age of Islam, between the 7th and the 17th centuries AD, traveled throughout the planet and had a profound impact upon human relations. And when the Portuguese had finally overcome the Muslims in Al-Andalus, in 1492 we find the last stronghold, Granada, falling. They inherited a technology that was a combination of the technologies of China and India and ancient Europe and Africa and the world. And it is reported that one of the conquerors, known as an explorer, Vasco da Gama, he rounded the Cape of Good Hope in the 15th century, and he was seeking a way around southern Africa. It was not surprising that he was able to do this, because his boat was designed by Muslims, and he carried an astrolabe with him and other devices, and Morescos were on his boat, and he hired a navigator, Ahmed bin Majid. And so he found his way around with Islamic help and reached into the Indian Ocean. And the Arab seafarers were familiar with the Indian Ocean from earliest times. Now historians and geographers are realizing that not only did they travel the East African coastline, but they went deep into the south. What is reported is that they actually went around

the southern part of Africa, and they made it into the Cape of Good Hope long before European presence. The first recorded presence of Muslims in the Cape, where we actually have written records, is coming in the Western Cape around the 1650s. And in what is now known as Cape Town, the Dutch established a colony on the coastline. In this colony, they brought slaves and political prisoners from India, from Indonesia, from New Guinea, from Malaysia, from Madagascar, and from East and West Africa. And this base of operations that the Dutch had developed, you could say, or is now known as the mother city of South Africa. And within the Cape itself, there were a number of early Islamic personalities. In these personalities, there was Tuan Mataren, who was a prisoner on Robben Island. There was also Tuan Rahman and Tuan Mahmud, who came from Sumatra in Indonesia. In 1667, they were able to establish a community in an area of Cape Town that is known as Constantia. And by 1694, and especially in April 2nd of 1694, a special personality comes into the Cape region. That is Sheikh Yusuf of Makassar. He arrived as a political prisoner, and he was known to be a very important person within Indonesia and all of the Malaysian lands. He came in with his family and 49 followers. He was related to one of the sultans of Indonesia. He had made pilgrimage to Mecca in 1644. He stayed in Mecca, and he became fluent in the Arabic language. He memorized the Quran. He became proficient in Quranic interpretation, known as tafsir. He studied the hadiths, the sayings of the Prophet Muhammad, peace be upon him. He studied jurisprudence. He studied the traditional Islamic sciences. And he became a very important person within the culture of the people of the Cape. He is known to have struggled in Indonesia, and it is through his efforts that a community starts to develop. And we find, again, a beautiful blending that is happening within cultures that develops the culture of the people of the Cape. The Dutch had used their superior weapons to defeat the Indonesians. They also use division between emirs and kings and greed, something similar to what happened in Andalusia. Sheikh Yusuf himself resisted colonization. And with 4,000 fighters, he resisted for a long period of time until finally he was captured and exiled to Sri Lanka. From Sri Lanka, he then entered into the Cape. And so he is recognized as a very important personality within South African Muslim culture. He is looked upon as the father of the Muslims within the Cape. In his group, his colony that was set up, were 12 imams and their wives and their children. And they settled in the mouth of the Erst River. And Sheikh Yusuf of Makassar, rahimahullah, he was able to rally the Muslim slaves to conduct religious services. And he spread Islam to the indigenous Khoi Khoi people who were living in that region. He died in 1699, but he is still known today as the father of the Muslims of the Cape and as a very important figure within Islamic history in Southern Africa. He wrote books in three languages. He wrote in Malay, Buganese, and in Arabic. And his memory is cherished by the people of the Cape and recognized as one of the most important individuals in their history.
By 1725,

0: the Cape is now developing, and slaves are being brought in, again, from Indonesia, from Madagascar, from East Africa, from different parts of Sri Lanka and India. And it is reported that 3,000 convicts, prisoners of war, were brought in specially to work on the harbor itself. And amongst these prisoners of war are people that they call bandit imams or exiled imams. And these imams work directly with the people. And what they presented for the slaves at that time was an alternative culture. So you could say in a sense that it was a form of resistance. And that's why the authorities called them bandits. Although they were highly religious people, but they were giving an alternative to the alcohol and the adultery and the confusion that was coming within the predominant Dutch culture at the time. These imams conducted special gatherings in private homes, especially those that were owned by freed Muslims, and their resistance became powerful. And many slaves, especially those people who were able to come out of slavery, to manumit themselves and were free, entered into Islam. Another important issue happening in the Cape region at the time is that wine becomes an important export. And the Muslim slaves now did not drink alcohol, but they were involved heavily in education and they preferred not to drink, so they were more sober than the non-Muslim people who were there, who were working in the region. And so large numbers of people accept Islam, and upward mobility is actually developed through accepting Islam. And the Dutch authorities, although they hated the resistance and the Muslims, they wanted to have Muslims working because they weren't drunk, they were honest people, and they prayed. And that is a benefit for somebody who is controlling an area and needs strong, sober, sustained help. When the British abolished slavery and they freed African people in a number of their colonies, about 5,000 of these Africans came into the region between 1808 and 1856. They came mainly from Mozambique, and when they came into the region, they actually saw Islam as the best alternative for their lives. So they entered into Islam in large numbers, and they bolstered the Muslim community, and strong madrasas start to develop. So that by the year 1780, individuals are rising up, one of them known as Tuan Guru in the Malaysian language, or Imam Abdullah ibn Qadi Abdus Salam. He comes out, he emerges as the strongest personality at that time. He was banished to Robben Island, the same place where President Nelson Mandela suffered during the apartheid regime. Tuan Guru was banished to Robben Island, and finally, when he came out in 1793, he wrote the Quran, the whole Quran, from his memory. And this text is still found today in the first mosque that was established in Cape Town. And this masjid that was established around 1834 is known as Awwal Mosque. And so it is the first mosque to be established in the Cape. The Imam, of course, coming out of the tradition of Tuan Guru and right in line with these teachings, helps the people to come into Islam. So what happens is that Tuan Guru and the others who follow him then convert many people, not by force, not by violence, but people come into Islam through education. People see Islam as a means of raising their status in life, as a means of understanding what is happening in the world. And it is reported that those who were still in ball and chain slavery, those who could not move around in the evening because of the chains, would get up in the middle of the night and pray tahajjud prayer with chains. They would get up in the middle of the night and read the Quran in chains. This is a powerful part of the history of Muslims living in the Cape. And this is part of the important understanding which is now arising out of the Cape region that shows the connection between Muslims in southern...
1: Hey, Ghulam.
2: Yeah?
1: Did I return your lawnmower last month?
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1: Oh, no. Now what'll I do? I wanted to borrow it again, man.
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1: Bismillah ar-Rahman ar-Rahim. Assalamu alaikum wa rahmatullahi wa barakatuh. 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Our listeners, our viewers, whatever platform you're listening to us or watching us this morning, we welcome you to the show. We welcome you to the Juma edition of News and Views. I am Inayat Wadi. I'll be with you right until 10 a.m. this morning. Once again, A lot taking place right across the entire world, from Iran to South Africa, and some big stories that are doing their rounds at this point in time. We know what is playing out at the Madlanga Commission of Inquiry. Today, a defining moment for the court ruling with regards to President Cyril Ramaphosa and the impeachment process. And we know that the impeachment committee is determined at this point in time to proceed. Cyril Ramaphosa citing that this inquiry could possibly be an embarrassment to him. But does this actually hold any water? So that's an interesting development that is taking place in South Africa this morning. Also, we've heard about the Public Investment Corporation. Their CEO, their head, has actually now tendered his resignation, considering that trillions of South African money, particularly government employees and pension fund, is being managed by the Public Investment Corporation. And A lot happening there. We've heard about some payments, questionable payments, 400 million Lensiria Airport. So there's just so much happening in South Africa at this point in time, over and above March. And we've seen during the course of the week as well, once again, businesses that are being targeted. And where is this actually going to end? And this is where we are in South Africa, but also in other parts around the world. The U.S. launching fresh strikes at Iran, and we've seen what this is doing to the price of fuel as well, $100 a barrel already. So, and this war widening, and this is what we are going to be talking about in a little while. The U.S. now launching fresh strikes at the Houthis, because Houthis have now hit Saudi oil tankers. We'll be joined by Professor of Law, Religious and Global Politics, Professor Junaid Ahmed, about these latest developments. Defining moment for Hamas as well. And we know the leadership, as far as Hamas is concerned, many of them have been martyred by Israel. But we've heard now Khalil al-Hayya, who is now the Hamas leader. He has broken his silence with the first address. We'll be reflecting on that with Naeem Jinnah this morning. Juma inspirations coming through with Mufti Ismail Ahmad in the second half of the show. We've got the daily edition of Fired Up. Work with the CEO of Africa Muslims Agency. We're also taking a look at South Africa. The cost of living, with high fuel prices, there's just so much in this country. With the whole question about March and March, the economy at this point in time is in a critical situation. People are battling. There is a genuine cost of living crisis in the country. And we've heard about the Reserve Bank keeping rates steady at this point in time. Rizwana Subud, who is an economist, she'll be weighing in at around 9:15 this morning. Also looking at an event that is taking place in Pretoria tomorrow is the 25th, Education Meeting Culture at Arabic Language Day in Pretoria. And there was a fascinating discussion that took place last night, and we are going to be playing part of that this morning. We're talking about colonialism and Christian Zionism, new faces of an old game in Africa. Mariam Juma Karichi was the one who had actually conducted that program last night. So a fair amount, a good mix this morning. Stay with us right here. It is the day of Juma. Juma Mubarak to one and all. We trust and hope you're going to have a wonderful Friday, inshallah.
0: Breaking stereotypes, moving boundaries, joining hands. Salaam Media. Humanity sets the agenda. Breaking stereotypes, moving boundaries, joining hands. Salam Media. Humanity sets the agenda.
1: Well, the time is just gone 8 minutes past 8 a.m. this morning right here on Salam Media. It is the Friday edition of News and Viewers, and we kick off this morning taking a look at the widening war against Iran. We've heard about the United States of America launching fresh strikes at the Houthis as the Houthis hit Saudi oil tankers. And let's unpack what is taking place in some of the latest developments with none other than Professor of Law, Religion, Global Politics, Professor Junaid Ahmed. Prof. Junaid, assalamu alaikum wa rahmatullahi wa barakatuh. Welcome as always, and an absolute pleasure seeing you again.
2: Assalamu alaikum, Inayasab. It's wonderful to be with you again.
1: Yes, Prof. You know, one wonders actually when is all of this going to end, because we've just seen how things have evolved over a period of time. The initial attacks on Iran, then we've seen the pause taking place, the FIFA World Cup over, and now we are in a situation where we see once again a widening war that is taking place in that part of the world.
2: Well, it seems to be the case that the Trump administration and Trump himself realizes how humiliated he was in the regards to the way Iran responded to this U.S.-Israeli aggression on the country. And what initially seemed like a memorandum of understanding that would put at least a pause, and many of us would hope that it would end this conflict in some type of amicable way. I think that was wishful thinking amongst all of us, because it seems like, and I think the Iranians realized this as well, that that memorandum of understanding was simply a pause to give the United States and Israel the ability to kind of regroup, rearm, and once again continue the aggression against Iran. And it is, it seems like it's unrelenting. I mean, now we know it's daily bombardment of Iran. And of course, one should expect what Iran has, the way that Iran has responded, by retaliating again against the American military presence in the region. So it seems like the United States, maybe at the behest of Israel, is still hellbent on trying to wage this aggression against Iran, trying to renegotiate its, in some ways, its strategic defeat that it has suffered. But, you know, we'll see where this continues to go. It doesn't look so good right now.
1: Well, certainly, Prof. But also, I think, you know, before we get into specifics in terms of how this is now escalating again into a wider war, but we also see a pattern that once again is emerging. And this pattern has been around for quite a while in terms of who starts the war and who pays for the war. Because we've heard Trump make a statement talking about using Iranian money to pay for damages to ships, to cargo, and we know that these damages are substantial. We've seen it with the attack on Iraq. We've seen it in so many other wars that the United States of America has actually started, and once again begs the question as to who starts and who ends up paying.

0: to be absolute deception and fraud, as should be expected from Trump and the Trump administration, as well as, of course, the Israelis. And so, you know, now the burden is being put on Iran in terms of, well, you know, the one leverage that it has had is the, again, control over the shipping through the Strait of Hormuz. And again, this completely absurd demand that the Iranians begin to pay for what's going on. Again, this is this is all absolutely absurd. Everyone knows this. And this is why the Iranians have just refused to bend to this and are once again ready to confront the ongoing aggression and this kind of these absurd demands that Iran pay for a war that the United States and Israel has waged on it. And again, what the deception and fraud of the basic fundamental nature of the Memorandum of Understanding, which of course everyone saw that it basically was saying that the Americans would again allow the Iranians back into the global economy, would pay them the assets, their own frozen assets that they had, and that the Iranians would then also maintain, allow the Strait of Hormuz to be opened up, but again would have somewhat of their own control in terms of what's going on, and would be able to charge for effectively reparations in terms of the damages and the costs that it has incurred because of this U.S.-Israeli aggression.
1: Prof, let's just talk a bit about the regional implications, because, you know, we've heard about the U.S. now launching strikes at the Houthis hitting Saudi oil tankers. We see countries like Jordan, Bahrain, Kuwait crying foul at this point in time. This just, and again, begs a question, you know, will this region ever recover from what we are seeing playing out? And again, you know, a good reference point is Iran has sent actually a very, very stark and a very powerful message, even when the funeral of the Ayatollah had taken place and when all the delegations had actually visited and paid their respects to the Ayatollah, and there were Quranic ayats being played out. But each Quranic ayat actually sent a very, very powerful message to each and every delegation, particularly the Muslim countries, whether we talk about Turkey, Saudi Arabia, even a country like Afghanistan, Hamas, the Palestinian delegation, all of that. Iran has been sending these messages as to where the region is at this point in time and who is doing what.
0: Unquestionably so. And I think that this is, in some ways, the confusion that exists is this balancing act that many regimes in the country, that on the one hand were always, most of them, except for maybe the United Arab Emirates, reluctant and in some ways opposed to what the United States and Israelis were doing in terms of launching this war and the ongoing aggression against Iran. One of the ways in which they demonstrated that, again, they are not so enthusiastic about this is exactly as you say, by sending these delegations and a very powerful message that, look, you know, in the right now we are we are standing with you, or at the very least we are not supportive of what's going on against you. Now, of course, many of these countries, as the audience know, don't have real sovereignty. They are very much subject to the whims and to the control and domination of the United States. And so therefore, it's not like they can restrain the United States from continuing the aggression against Iran. And of course, the Iranians have no other way but to respond to these countries where there's ongoing U.S. military presence. And so this is the conundrum in some ways that we continue to be in, that no one can restrain the United States or Israel from doing what it's doing. And the Iranians have made it very clear that whether rhetorically and, as you say, the actual, their visit to Iran during the

0: funeral procession of the late Ayatollah Khamenei, whether they welcomed that and saw that as a sign for the that these countries in the neighborhood are indeed really want to improve the relationship with Iran, really want to demonstrate that they are opposed to what's going on. At the end of the day, it doesn't matter if the American aggression continues and the presence remains in these countries. And so I think there is a situation of extreme frustration on both sides, both in terms of the Gulf countries and as well as Turkey and Pakistan, as well as from Iran, which has absolutely no other choice but to send this the message to these countries that until you are able to exercise your sovereignty and prevent the United States from continuing this war, it will have no choice but to strike back.
1: 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We'll be back.
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1: Well, we continue this morning with my guest, Professor of Law, Religion and Global Politics, Professor Jureen Ahmed, as we unpack the widening war that is taking place in Iran and also in the greater Middle East region. Prof, it's, this is quite interesting. I find that The United States of America has made it very, very clear that they have no intention of stopping. They want to escalate as much as possible. And also, interesting to see some of the remarks that are being made. For example, Marco Rubio spoke about the American military approach would be a head for an eye. And that was in response to Iran saying, an eye for an eye. And this was the response. But Iran took it a step further as well, is saying that it won't be an eye for an eye or a head for an eye, but your whole damn body for an eye. Now, you know, when we see language like this and the to and fro that is taking place, it is clear that Iran has made it very, very clear that, you know what, we have absolutely no intention of capitulating.
0: No, absolutely. I think they've made it clear, but because the United States has made it clear that they're going to violate any of the elements or whatever good faith there was in terms of the memorandum of understanding. You look throughout the region, what's going on, for example, in Lebanon. I mean, every single action that is being undertaken by the United States in Israel is an absolute mockery and violation of the memorandum of understanding. So the Iranians very much understand that. In terms, they also very much understand that within the Trump administration, the Marco Rubio faction, it has won the more hardcore, hawkish, neocon version versus what they thought was the most more reasonable, J.D. Vance, the vice president there, his position that was slightly more anti-war. So, I mean, things are becoming much much clearer to the Iranians as well that, look, this... The Americans completely are insincere in whatever promises they're making, and now they're just going all out in terms of both against Iran, but again the front in Lebanon, which where it's even clearer that they have no interest in restraining the Israelis. In fact, they are cooperating with their puppet regime in Lebanon to dismantle and disarm Hezbollah, which is not going to happen. So again, what the Iranians themselves directly and their allies, which of course the Americans call their proxies, whether it's Hezbollah and of course the Ansar Allah, they have all now they're now active and they are causing enormous damage to American the presidents, American soldiers. Again, the United States always tries to downplay or, in fact, conceal the damage that's being done to the United States. But it is massive. And so at this point, the Iranians, as you said, they are making it very clear that they have no intention of, as you say, capitulation. On the contrary, they are going to fight this out. And of course, we know that. There's nothing surprising there. This is why they were able to inflict this strategic defeat on the United States. And one would have thought a rational United States. I don't know why we assume that. Of course, Trump and the Trump administration would have recognized that and tried to come to terms with what had happened. But of course, you have a very strong Zionist and neocon lobby that somehow never seems to die and continues to push the United States in a direction in which, you know, I think it only accelerates the imperial humiliation. You see this both in Lebanon and, of course, what we may also discuss, and that is, of course, the United States trying to now once again establish this so-called nuclear deal with the Saudis.
1: Yes, Prof, just looking at it from a Pakistan perspective, because Pakistan obviously was central in the negotiations this time around, could Pakistan be drawn in?
0: Yeah, I mean, in some ways, I think we have to also understand that, and I think the Pakistanis are also embarrassed by this. In some ways, they have been used to effectively just buy time for the Americans to rearm, regroup, and to reinitiate this war against Iran. And I think that this is the frustration that someone like the Field Marshal Asim Munir and others have in this situation, that the way they can kind of reassert their domination, but the in some ways, the irrelevant role that they have played ultimately in so supposedly brokering peace and facilitating peace. So I do think that there's the Iranians are also now a bit perturbed at the insincerity of the Pakistanis. Of course, the Pakistanis will say that, well, we thought this process was a very sincere one, but there's a lot of now, I think, bad blood between the Iranians and the Pakistanis, as opposed to kind of the goodwill that had existed from the very beginning. It's now becoming very clear that their role was fairly irrelevant in this process, where it seemed like they had played a very salient role in brokering peace, so-called peace between the parties.
1: Prof, and just finally, two personalities, Benjamin Netanyahu, Donald Trump, both obviously fighting for political survival. They've got a leadership crisis. The leadership is under threat. And when we know with Israel, with elections coming up, the United States of America, midterm elections coming up, a lot playing out internally in the United States of America, questioning the voters' roles and voters that have been registered. And, you know, all of that actually playing out. And just in terms of their own personal ambitions and political survival, they are in political survival mode at this point in time. You know, obviously this whole attack on Iran is clearly a diversion as well.
0: No question about it. I mean, I think in terms of Netanyahu, I mean, the situation in Israel, of course, is abysmal in the sense that we often make this about Netanyahu when it is not about Netanyahu. The entire Israeli political class, and for that matter, Israeli society, is just hell-bent on, you know, engaging in war against everyone in the region. Of course, first and foremost, the Palestinians. So we should have no illusion that there's some opposition that is more more peace-loving, less aggressive. In fact, we see even more aggressive politicians than Netanyahu. So who knows how long he will last, but I think that is irrelevant. I think the Israeli society has reached a pathological level that is unbelievable. And so that's on the one hand, that's what's going on with the Israeli situation. With regards to the United States and Trump, it's a very bizarre phenomena in which you have what one thought was the recognition by the Trump administration of the disastrous influence of the what I call the Zion cons, the Zionists and the neocons, leading to this strategic defeat, to this dramatic unpopularity of the United States, of its soft power and hard power. But it seems like that faction still exists, as exemplified by the Marco Rubios. But in the United States, there still exists, or at least has emerged, deep divisions about how to proceed further. We're talking about both in the political class, but even within what you could call the national security state or the deep state, in terms of how much they can continue to support Israel and how much of a strategic liability that may become in terms of the American empire itself. And that is why you see someone like Vance making these statements, because they're also eyeing their fortunes in the presidential elections in 2028, in which I think large sections, or at least significant sections, of the American ruling elite and the deep state will question whether their association with Zionism and Israel will be detrimental for American imperial interests. So I think that rethinking is taking place, but it seems that Trump and is still so beholden to the Zionist interests that clearly his ongoing aggression exemplifies that control that they continue to have over him.
1: Well, Prof, always interesting talking with you and, you know, canvassing your views as well. And we always appreciate you taking time out for us here at Salam Media. All the best to you. Assalamu alaikum.
0: Wa alaikum salam. Great to be with you again.
1: Prof. Junaid Ahmed, Professor of Law, Religion and Global Politics with us this morning, unpacking this widening war that is taking place in Iran. And there's just so many factors that one need to consider, and especially when we unpack all the undercurrents that are playing out as well, the agendas that are playing out, and what the key question here is, what is going to be the end game? And that's left to be seen, because at this point in time, it's not stopping. We're going to go for a break. We come back, we will be doing analysis on Khalil al-Hayya, the newly elected Hamas leader. He has broken his silence with Naeem Jinnah.
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1: Well, we continue with this morning's edition of News and Views right here on Salam Media, and we are now shifting focus, talking about the new Hamas leader, Khalil al-Hayya. He has broken his silence, was his first address talking about, or telling the Palestinian people to remain steadfast, to remain patient, to pledge rebuilding Gaza, to alleviate the suffering of the people of Palestine, freeing political prisoners, and also preaching unity, with the Palestinians as well. And we are now joined by the senior researcher at the Mapungubwe Institute for Strategic Reflection, Naeem Jinnah. Naeem, Assalamu alaikum wa rahmatullahi wa barakatuh. Jumma Mubarak to you and welcome.
13: Wa alaikum salam wa rahmatullahi wa barakatuh.
1: Yes, Naeem, you know, just your thoughts initially on the appointment as Khalil Al-Hayya as the leader taking over from Yahya Sinwar, and also as far as Hamas is concerned at this point in time after the genocide. Things were quiet for a very, very long time, and looking at Hamas, you know, regrouping, appointing Khalil Al-Hayya as a leader.
13: Well, I mean, it wasn't a sudden thing, of course. You know, since the martyrdom of Yahya Sinwar, Hamas has been run by a five-person council or committee, which included Khalil Al-Hayya. And he was also the chief negotiator for Hamas that led up to the ceasefire deal in October last year. So he's been quite involved. These elections, of course, as they always are with Hamas, take months in order to conduct. There was a first round election, I think four candidates, and no one got an outright majority, and so it went to a second round. The first round, extremely complicated, and that's why it takes months, because they have an election in Gaza, which is quite something, considering that Gaza is still under genocidal conditions. They had an election in Gaza. They had another one in the West Bank. They had an election in among prisoners in Israeli dungeons, and one outside. These are the four kind of constituencies. And then it went to the second round, which was decided by the Shura Council. So he comes out of that process in perhaps the fact that it was kind of anticipated, and you know, they had these months of preparing and keeping everyone waiting, is a good thing, because it's not too sudden. But I think that for Hamas members, activists, fighters, whether in Gaza or elsewhere, you know, the fact that they have a new leader now is a good sign. Even though since the killing of Yahya Sinwar, there has been, as I said, a committee that was in charge, but having a single point of reference makes a difference.
1: Yes. Naeem, also, you know, I'm just trying to obviously read in his first address, and just looking at Hamas in terms of its objectives in the short and medium, and possibly in the long term as well. Obviously, the immediate concern is at this point in time with what is playing out in Gaza. We've seen Israel obviously encroaching daily, taking more and more, you know, and basically, you know, incomplete control of Gaza at this point in time. But just looking at where someone like Khalil Al-Hayya would take the Palestinian cause, the Palestinian struggle for liberation.
13: Yeah, I mean, you're correct about Gaza, of course. The genocide continues on, you know, every single day since the ceasefire deal was signed. Palestinians in Gaza are being killed. That continues. You know, some days it might be two or three people, other days it might be 40 people, but this has been the situation every single day, and in general the people who are being killed are not fighters, are not leaders of resistance groups. They're just ordinary refugees getting killed in their in their tents. Of course, even if they were fighters, it would not be acceptable, because there's a ceasefire. But clearly, Israel doesn't recognize any such thing. And what they're planning for is a long-term complete takeover of the entire Gaza Strip. As you said, you know, the ceasefire deal, in terms of that, there was a yellow line, as they do it on the map, in terms of which Israel controlled about 50% of Gaza. And by the end of the first phase of that ceasefire, which has long passed, they should have withdrawn completely from Gaza. Instead, what we see now is that they control 70% of the territory. And their plan is not at all to leave. In fact, their plan is to create a kind of concentration camp in which all Palestinians will be in Gaza will be herded into. and then build new Israeli Jewish settlements in Gaza. That's the kind of plan. At the moment, there's not much that is stopping that plan, certainly not the international community, not anyone else. And the resistance is adhering to the ceasefire, so there isn't any fighting taking place in a sense. So that, as you say, is the greatest challenge for Palestinians generally, certainly for Hamas it is as well. But while that is taking place, in the West Bank, we're seeing increasing encroachments into Palestinian land, Palestinians being killed by settlers, protected by Israeli soldiers, being killed, land taken over, animals killed, olive trees being removed. There's plans now for annexation of parts of the West Bank. And again, you know, the ultimate plan of this Israeli government is to take over the entire West Bank. They're building a base now in around Jenin. And Jenin is supposed to be what is called under Oslo Area A, which means that it is fully under Palestinian Authority control, both civilian and security, supposedly. But the Israelis are now building a base there. There's even discussions, or there were discussions in the parliament, in the Knesset, to basically withdraw from the Oslo Accords. The situation in general for Palestinians is extremely bad, and those are the conditions that the largest Palestinian political faction now has, under which they've elected a new leader. So his challenges are huge. His message, the elements you pointed out, clearly his message is to kind of give some sense of hope to strengthen the spirit of sumud, of steadfastness of the people, and to, in a sense, look to a better future. Right now, I don't think that many Palestinians are seeing much of a better future ahead. But I think that the challenge is for Hamas, together with the other resistance factions, to come out clearly in terms of a vision for a future Palestine. I'm not sure that the kind of vision that says we'll unite Gaza and the West Bank, including Jerusalem, and have our capital in East Jerusalem, I'm not sure that that is the kind of vision that Palestinians would be thrilled about. Right now, the challenges are so huge that there are many Palestinians who are not interested in that two-state solution kind of an idea. The Al-Aqsa Mosque is under threat. His message doesn't say anything about Palestinians in the 48 areas within Israel. And they too feel under a great amount of threat and feel that they're not being spoken for. So I think that the challenges that he and his leadership face are massive.
1: Well, certainly, Naeem, and I think I'm glad you brought out the whole issue surrounding the challenges, because, the greatest challenge would be for Khalil al-Hayya is how do you do the best out of a worse situation, and that is in terms of managing and as a leader as well, considering that he has stepped into some huge shoes, from Sheikh Ahmed Yassin to Dr. Abdulaziz Rantisi, Ismail Haniya, Yahya Sinwar. He stepped into some massive, massive shoes. And at this point in time, his message obviously has been one of unity to the people of Palestine, and that ambition, which we all want to see. We'd like to see Palestinians unite under one banner, whether we're talking about East Jerusalem, we're talking about West Bank, and also in Gaza as well. And I'm sure that many Palestinians would rally behind their leadership.
13: Well, I think we must be careful about this idea of Palestinian unity for two reasons. One is that the lack of Palestinian unity often immobilizes many people. And secondly, it becomes an excuse for many others. So many governments, for example, say that, you know, what should they do? Because Palestinians are not united, they don't know what to do. And the issue is not uniting under a single banner. The issue is having a common vision and a common broad strategy moving forward. In the South African case, for example, you know, if we think about the 70s and 80s, 60s, 70s and 80s, the South African Liberation Movement was not united, was never united in that period. There wasn't a single banner under which we marched. We had the Congress movement with the ANC and all of its allies. We had the

0: Africanists, we had the Black Consciousness Movement. Of course, I'm not including, you know, collaborationists or collaborators with the state like the Inkatha Movement, but the Liberation Movement. And in the 1980s, for example, we had virtual wars in some of our townships between these factions of the Liberation Movement. Yet there was a common vision, in a sense, and, you know, whatever the terminology might differ, but there was a common vision and there was a common strategy. We all agreed, for example, that armed resistance against the South African state was part of that strategy. Not that all of us were engaged in it, but we all accepted that it was part of that strategy. We all accepted that the sanctions campaign against South Africa was part of that strategy, whichever faction of the liberation movement or tendency of the liberation movement we belonged to. With Palestinians, unfortunately, that is not the case. And so instead of talking about unifying, instead of Palestinian leadership talking about unifying themselves with each other, perhaps this should be the focus. Can they develop a common vision and a common strategy moving forward? And that doesn't exist at the moment. I mean, certainly, if you talk to Mahmoud Abbas, the main plank of his strategy for the Palestinian people is the sacred security cooperation, sacred because that's what he calls it, security cooperation with the Israelis. He doesn't believe in armed resistance. In fact, he's very proud that he's never fired a gun, as are many of those around him. That is not a common strategy. In terms of a common vision, you know, what is a common vision? The Palestinian Authority, Mahmoud Abbas, Fatah, etc., talks about a two-state solution. Khalil al-Hayya seems to be talking about that in his message. But many Palestinians believe around the world and in Palestine that such a thing is dead. Firstly, the Israelis have killed any possibility of that happening. As I said earlier, you know, talking about annexing the West Bank, building settlements in Gaza, etc. They no longer talk about a Palestinian state, not no longer talk about it. They reject the idea of a Palestinian state. And so, you know, what are you really talking about if you talk about a two-state solution? Many Palestinians believe that the only future is a single Palestinian state from the river to the sea. So again, there isn't a common vision about where Palestinians should be marching towards, let alone a common strategy. So, you know, those challenges are, I think, as big as the challenges on the ground. And we wait to see whether Khalil Hayya and his leadership is now able to work towards that, building that kind of a consensus position among Palestinians. Whether they are members of Hamas or members of any other group, that building such a common vision becomes then a mandate for all of the political and resistance factions.
1: Yes, and just finally, Naeem, also to counter the Zionist and Israeli strategy in leaving Palestinians and any movement that opposes their ambitions leaderless. And we've seen it over and over again where the efforts have been to create a leadership vacuum where they've taken out leadership, whether we're looking at, even in Lebanon, for example, Hezbollah as well, taking out people like Sayyid Hassan Nasrallah. We've seen Palestinian leadership, Hamas leadership being taken out. We've seen what is happening in Iran with the Ayatollah as well. And this seems to be a strategy that Israel seems to be pursuing all the time as well. And again, you know, with trying to create what we can say a leadership vacuum, creating confusion, which obviously is a factor that, just leaving the Palestinians in limbo while their plans for a greater Israel is being pursued.
0: You know, that kind of a decapitation strategy.

0: strategy would work with certain organizational types. It will not work with an organization like Hamas, certainly, and even more so than Hezbollah, for example. In Hamas, leadership has always been collective, and in a sense, that's why you don't see such a big deal being made about Khalil al-Ahyaa as the new leader. Before him, there were five people control or running the organization. Before that, there was Yahya Sinwar. Before that, Ismail Haniyeh. Before that, Khalid Mish'al, and all of them, accepted that when they accepted those that position, they accepted that they were on a target list and they could get assassinated. Not only them personally, but the movement itself always accepted since Sheikh Yassin that that was the reality, that was the possibility, and so the organization could not be run by a single individual. Now, with the PLO, for example, you take out Yasser Arafat, and there's chaos, and the chaos results in getting a new leader who the Israelis agree with, who the Americans agree with, etc. And Mahmoud Abbas has entrenched himself in the same way now. If he dies tomorrow, and he's, I don't know, close to 100 years old, so I'm sure, inshallah, that he will at some point. But if he dies tomorrow, there will again be chaos in the PA, in Fatah, in the PLO, a chaos that will probably allow the Israelis to just completely get rid of the PA. That won't happen in the Hamas context. Even if Khalil al-Ahyaa was to be assassinated tonight, they might have a council that will meet tomorrow morning and say we are running it until the next election, which is supposed to be in a year and a half or so, or they will take another 6 months to elect a new leader. But they won't be leaderless. That's a huge difference. I mean, the Israelis certainly believe that that would be the case with Hezbollah, for example, because unlike Hamas, Hezbollah's leader was always Hassan Nasrallah, was always the charismatic leader who embodied the organization. Hamas, since the assassination of the martyrdom of Sheikh Yassin, that wasn't really the case. But even with Hezbollah, with the decapitation strike, and it wasn't just Hassan Nasrallah, but the whole leadership with him that was taken out, it took them a few months to regroup. And Naeem Qassem is, well, as he might not be as charismatic on a platform as Hassan Nasrallah, but certainly in terms of his leadership, he's now proving himself. There are leadership styles and organizational styles where a decapitation, taking out the leadership, means that the organization will virtually collapse. Hamas is not one of those organizations. It doesn't depend on a single charismatic leader.
1: Well, absolutely, Naeem. Jazakallah khairan so much for that. I just wish we had a lot more time. But for now, we thank you. We say Jazakallah, as always, for your time. Assalamu alaikum.
0: Wa alaikum salam wa rahmatullah.
1: Naeem Jina joining us this morning and providing some context into the leadership of Khalil al-Ahyaa as the Hamas leader.
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7: 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Last night we attended a program by our beloved Ustad and our Sheikh Mufti Taqi Uthmani, who is a senior alim of Pakistan and a senior alim in the world. He spoke about that Islam contains five branches. Many Muslims think that Islam is just, you read a few salahs or is just a few rituals. Ramadan comes once a year, we fast and, you know, we'll read a few salahs. And that is the whole meaning of Islam, you know, just Salah, you know, Salah and Roza, or Namaz and Roza. So as he was explaining, that Salah is, it contains five branches. Basically, it governs your entire life, 24 hours a day. Islam is a complete way of life. So the first branch of Islam is your ibadat, meaning your physical acts of worship, or your monetary acts of worship. For example, Salah, for example, Roza, Zakat, Hajj, Qurbani. This is the first act, which will be your ibadat, which is your acts of worship. The second branch of Islam will be your aqaid and your beliefs of Islam. The third branch of Islam is your mu'amalat, meaning your financial dealings, how you do business. The fourth branch of Islam is your mu'asharat, is your social interaction, your social dealings, how you deal with people around you, how you deal with your family members, how you deal with Muslims, how you deal with non-Muslims, how you deal with your neighbors. You know, how you deal with your in-laws, how a husband deals with his wife, how you deal with your children. So your mu'asharat, your social dealings. So one was mu'amalat, which is the third branch, which is your financial dealings. One is mu'asharat, which is a fourth branch of Islam, which is your social interaction and your social dealings. And the first branch of Islam is your akhlaq, your manners, your character and behavior. So we see when Muslims don't understand these five branches of Islam, that this is Islam. Islam contains these five branches which governs my entire life. It's 24 hours in a day. It's a complete way of life. Then you'll see that Muslims start compartmentalizing now. They will make their lives into, you know, small compartments where, you know, they will separate. They will, when they enter the masjid, then they will start being a Muslim, or they'll practice Islam in the masjid. But when they come out of the masjid and now they are in their business houses, for example, they are in the shops or they're in the bazaars, then you see they're not practicing on Islam there, or they feel Islam is not going to govern my financial dealings or my business dealings. So they will only, when they enter the masjid, they will read salah and they will think, right, this is Islam. When I come back out of the masjid, in my shop, in my business, I can do whatever I want. When I get married, in my weddings, we will see Muslims that are completely aping and imitating the Hollywood and Bollywood, you know, basically Bollywood way of actually marriages, because they feel that this Islam doesn't tell me anything about this. No, Islam encompasses all walks of life, all aspects of life, every single aspect of your life is contained in these five branches of Islam. So we'll just touch on each branch in the next few minutes. So the first branch of Islam is your ibadat, which is your five times a day salah. We see how many Muslims nowadays are not reading their five times a day salah. Whether it's 50%, 60%, 70% of Muslims nowadays in the world, worldwide, are not reading the five times a day salah. This is the first branch. This is one of the main pillars of Islam, to read your five times a day salah. We see that Muslims are not doing this. When it comes to basically Ramadan and Roza, many Muslims, 30 days a year, it's compulsory for a Muslim to fast in the month of Ramadan. And how many Muslims, despite them being fit and healthy, and they don't have any sicknesses or any valid excuse for not fasting, they are not keeping this 30 fast in a year. They will come out with any type of excuses to avoid the fast. And the third thing will be, for example, zakat. How many Muslims are not paying their zakat? They're not doing the correct calculations. 2.5% every year a Muslim has to discharge from his wealth. He has to give the rich, has to give the poor 2.5% of their wealth. The rich Muslims have to pay this 2.5% to the poor Muslims. Every year they have to do this calculation. Many Muslims are not paying this 2.5%. They are trying to avoid it, and they don't know the laws of zakat. Then you come to Hajj, and you'll see that many Muslims have not yet performed Hajj. When you talk to a Muslim who has the financial means, he has all the ability to do the Hajj, you will see that they will tell you that, I'm only 30 years old. I will do Hajj when I'm 40, or I will do Hajj when I'm 50, or I will do Hajj when I'm 60. I'm still young. I'm only 30 years old. We don't know whether we're going to live till tomorrow. Each day when we wake up in this world, this day could be our last day. We all woke up in our beds this morning. None of us know whether we will be sleeping tonight in our grave. Life is there, where you are here 1 second and the next second you are gone. Yet you tell the person, you are now 30 years old, you have the financial means, you have all the ability to go for Hajj. Why haven't you went for Hajj? There is no obstruction stopping you now to go for Hajj. Why haven't you went for Hajj? Did you make this effort to go for Hajj? And the person says, no, I'm still young. I still got a long way to live. I'll do Hajj in 10 years' time. But you don't know whether you're going to live for the next 10 minutes. We don't know whether we live for the next 10 hours. We don't know whether we live for the next 10 days. But the person is already planning that in 10 years' time, I'll go for Hajj. So this is all the trap and the deception of Shaitan, where Shaitan promises us long lives. You know, procrastination, you'll do it tomorrow. And then finally, you know, it comes to the end of your life and you haven't done it. So these are serious things that we need to look at. That the first branch of Islam is our ibadat, is our acts of worship. And is our five times a day salah in order? Are we reading our five times a day salah? Or are we reading three times a day, four times a day? Are we missing our salah? Is our fast in order? Is our zakat in order? Is our hajj in order? Is our qurbani? All these acts of worship, these financial acts of worship, these physical acts of worship, are they in order? That's the first branch of Islam. The second branch of Islam is our aqeed, our beliefs of Islam. Many people, if they got the first branch correctly, if they got the ibadat in actually order, they are doing their physical acts of worship, they're reading the salah, then you'll see that their aqeed sometimes is wrong. You get Muslims in the world nowadays that believe, for example, like the Shias, they believe that there is a thing called imama, for example. They call themselves 12, the 12ers, or the Isna Ashariya. They will say, we believe in actually the 12 imams. This is not part of Islam. It was not there. It is not part of Islam. So the person's aqeed is now wrong, basically. Some people believe, for example, that Nabi Sallallahu Islam is Hazir Nazir, or Nabi Sallallahu Alaihi Wasallam is omnipresent, or he has the Alimul Ghaib, he has the knowledge of the unseen. Nabi Sallallahu Alaihi Wasallam knows everything. That yes, Allah can inform Nabi Sallallahu Alaihi Wasallam, but he, Nabi Sallallahu Alaihi Wasallam himself, does not just know it. If

Allah informs Nabi Sallallahu Alaihi Wasallam. Nabi Sallam comes to know about it, but he himself does not have. Allah is the knowledge. Allah has the knowledge of the unseen. So the person takes the qualities of Allah and he gives it to Nabi Sallallahu Alaihi Wasallam. So this aqeed in our beliefs, the main three aqeed and the main three beliefs of a Muslim, number one is tawheed, the oneness of Allah. Allah is in control of everything in this world. Allah has the knowledge of every drop of water in the ocean. Allah knows how many grains of sand there is on this earth. Allah knows every leaf that is there on the tree. Allah knows every ant that is walking in this earth. Allah knows every insect that is moving on this earth. Allah has created everything, and everything is in a full, complete control of Allah. Nobody else in this world has any power or any control, any might, besides the power of Allah. So this is Tawheed, the oneness of Allah. قُلْ هُوَ اللَّهُ وَحَدْ. Allah himself, Allah only, Allah alone is in control of this entire world. Nobody else has any power close to the power of Allah. So everything else is the creation. Allah is the creator. Besides Allah, everything else is the creation of Allah. Allah himself alone is the only creator. The second main aqeed is Risalat, the prophethood of Nabi Sallallahu Alaihi Wasallam. The Nabi Sallallahu Alaihi Wasallam was the final prophet, and Nabi Sallallahu Alaihi Wasallam is the greatest of all, basically of all the prophets. There won't be any prophets to come after him. Yes, Isa Alaihi Wasallam is going to come back into the world, but when Isa Alaihi Wasallam comes back into the world, Jesus Christ, Isa Alaihi Wasallam, he will come back into the world after, basically in the time of Imam Mahdi, he will come back down to kill Dajjal, and he will live in this world. But he will not come as a new prophet. He will come as a prophet who is following the Sharia of Nabi Sallallahu Alaihi Wasallam. He will follow the same Quran that we are reading. He will follow the same hadith that we are reading. You get nowadays people that reject hadith. They call themselves the Quranists, that we only follow what's in the Quran. We deny the hadith. We are hadith rejectors. This entire science of hadith, they will reject it. So their aqeed and their beliefs are wrong, basically. So if they got the ibadat, the first branch, correct, then they got the aqeed wrong, which is the belief system of Islam. So it's very, very important for every Muslim that learn your aqeed. What are the beliefs of Islam? Go study this branch of Islam, which is your aqeed and your beliefs, because this branch of Islam can take you out of the fold of Islam. If you're, that is why you get so many deviated sects in the world now, deviated groups of Islam, where they have wrong beliefs about Islam. And these wrong beliefs about Islam, they take a person out of, basically out of Islam. So the main belief of Islam is Tawheed, oneness of Allah, Risalat, the prophethood of Nabi Sallallahu Alaihi Wasallam, and Akhirat. Akhirat is that tomorrow we are going to die and we're going to go into the real world. The real world means the life after death, the permanent, the everlasting life of the Akhirat. The life in this world is very, very short. We might live here for 50, 60, 70 years, or, you know, this world might last for 1,500 years or whatever it's going to last after Nabi Sallallahu Alaihi Wasallam. We are already in the year 1448. We are coming close to the end. We can see all the signs of Qiyamah that are around us. We are now waiting for the first major sign of Qiyamah, which is going to be Imam Mahdi. And after that, we don't know how many years it will last, whether it will last another 50 years or whether another, but we are coming very close to Qiyamah. And after Qiyamah is going to be Akhirat. So these are all the beliefs of Islam. We have to believe in these. If our beliefs are wrong, it can take us out of the fold of Islam. The third branch of Islam is I have 1 or 2 minutes left. The third branch of Islam is Mu'amalat. Mu'amalat is your business dealing. So as I said again, sometimes you get a person, his ibadat is right. He's doing his acts of worship. His aqeed is right. He even knows the beliefs of Islam, the belief system of Islam. But his mu'amalat is wrong. His business dealings are wrong. He's speaking lies in the business. He's cheating and deceiving inside his business. He's taking loans from the bank, for example, or he's using the overdraft facility. He's dealing with interest and riba. Or he's not being honest in the business. He's cheating and deceiving inside the business. He's not doing his business in a correct way, so his money is now haram, his wealth is now haram. And when your wealth is haram, your actions become haram, because your earning is haram, so you are earning haram money. When you earn haram money, your food becomes haram, so you are eating haram food. You cannot take haram money and buy halal food with it, because when the money is haram, you can take that haram money and buy halal food, that halal food now becomes haram. And when a person is earning haram money, then the food that he's eating is haram, then his actions also become haram. Now he wants to commit zina, now you want to take drugs, now you want to drink alcohol, now you want to do all haram in your life. Why? You are fueled. Your fuel in your body, the food in your body is now haram, because you are earning haram. Your business dealings are wrong. So it's very important for every Muslim businessman
to learn how to do halal business. Find out, is my business Sharia compliant? Am I doing business in the correct way? Am I earning my wealth in the correct way? Am I being honest? Am I cheating? Am I deceiving? Am I lying to my customers? Am I dealing with interest from my banks? Am I dealing with riba? Am I dealing with overdraft? What am I doing? Am I living beyond my means? Many Muslims are now living beyond their means. They are dealing or living on the credit cards, living on the banks, taking loans from all types of banks, and they are trying to keep up with the Joneses, and they are cheating and robbing and deceiving people. So your mu'amalat is wrong, your business dealings.

0: the wife, how the wife is dealing with the husband, your ma'ashara, meaning your social interaction, and it is connected to your akhlaq, which is the fifth branch of Islam, meaning if a person's akhlaq is good, if a person's manners and character and behavior is good, then the person will be able to deal with the people around him correctly. But if the person's manners are bad, if the person has evil manners, evil behavior, the person has arrogance, the person has pride, jealousy, enmity, hatred, malice, greed, the person is making ghibat, the person is backbiting and carrying tales and character assassinating people, then we will see that this person is a very bad mannered person. He might be a very famous person, for example. He might be a very wealthy person, for example. Sometimes the person is even reading all his salah, for example, but the person has very bad manners, akhlaq and character. He thinks that if I'm reading my salah, that's enough, or I'm doing my business correctly, that's enough, or my aqaid is right, that's no. You have to see your mu'asharat and your akhlaq, how you deal with people. Am I a person? You must deal with people how you want people to deal with you. Treat people how you want to be treated. You, all of us, would love to be treated with kindness and generosity and honesty and truthfulness. This is how we have to deal with people. If we are dealing with people evilly, if we are treating people badly, if we are showing people bad manners, bad akhlaq, bad character, obviously the people will be able to, they will do the same thing to us. People will also treat us. What goes around comes around. The person wants his child must be an obedient child, but he is not an obedient child. So he's not showing respect. The father is not showing respect to the grandfather, but he wants his son must show him respect. It's not going to work like that, because what goes around comes around. If you want obedient children, then you need to be an obedient child. If you want people to treat you honestly, you want people to deal with you fairly and justly, and people must show you good akhlaq and manners and character, they must show their social interaction must be good with you, then you need to show that same social manners and akhlaq and character. So this is the five branches of Islam that basically Mufti Sahib spoke about last night. We'll close up in conclusion. The first is your ibadat, your acts of worship. The second is your aqaid and your beliefs. The third is your business dealings, your mu'amalat. And the fourth and the fifth is connected, is mu'asharat, your social interactions. And akhlaq is the fifth branch, which means your character and your behavior and your manners. This is the complete way of life. Islam governs our entire life from the beginning to the end. We make dua to Allah subhanahu wa ta'ala that we all enter into Islam fully and completely, and we become complete Muslims. Wa akhiru da'wana alhamdulillahi rabbil alameen.
1: Ameen ya rabbal alameen. Jazakallah khairan so much for that, Mufti Sahib. Allah ta'ala grant us the ability, the understanding, but more importantly, to practice upon what he said. Allah ta'ala accept, Allah reward your efforts as well, and for your time with us right here on Salaam Media for this beautiful nasiha. Assalamu alaikum wa rahmatullahi wa barakatuh.
0: Ameen. Shukran. Assalamu alaikum wa rahmatullahi wa barakatuh.
1: Yes, that brings us straight on to 9:16 into the second half of this morning's edition of News and Views. This hour is brought to you by Africa Muslims Agency. Fired up. Coming up with Hafiz Imran Chinara.
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4: Well, the time is just gone 19 minutes past 9, and this hour of News and Views is brought to you by Africa Muslims Agency. We're going across taking a look at the Reserve Bank and also looking at inflation, where we've seen it accelerating to 5% in the month of June, the highest since June 2024. And many questions are being asked. Where are we as an economy? But also, what does this mean for you and I? What does this mean for the poor? Because we know at this point in time that there is a huge problem. There is a cost of living crisis of mammoth proportions. We're joined now by economist Rizwana Sumat. Rizwana, assalamu alaikum wa rahmatullahi wa barakatuh. Welcome and jazakallah khairan so much for your time.
5: Wa alaikum salam, jazakallah for having me. I was struggling hearing your introduction, so if there was a question for me, please can you repeat that?
4: Yes, no, it wasn't. I just basically introduced the discussion for this morning, Rizwana, and I spoke briefly about the Reserve Bank keeping our rate steady, but also in terms of inflation at 5% in June, the highest recorded since June 2024. Where are we as an economy against all these numbers? Yeah. All these statistics that we see now being published.
5: Yeah, what we are seeing is that because of the sharply higher oil price as a result of the Middle Eastern conflict, countries all over the world are facing higher fuel costs. South Africa is not alone in this. And so the 5% inflation rate for June did not come as much of a surprise. It is the highest in several years. What we are also starting to see is fuel prices increased, but we're starting to see other components of goods and services increase. Financial services prices rising, rental prices increasing as well. And so the rising inflation trajectory is starting to become more broad-based and not just limited to transport. So that is a significant negative development for South Africa, because fuel as a standalone component makes up a large portion of household budgets, and so consumers are likely to come under a lot of pressure in the middle and in the second half of the year as a result of the fuel price shock.
4: Well, Rizwana, obviously, you know, transport has been the largest and the major contributor. But once again, it is creating a crisis. It's creating a cost of living crisis because consumers, because people are to compensate for the higher transport costs have got to make sacrifices. They've got to cut somewhere, and it is creating problems elsewhere.
5: Yeah. The one thing about transport,

0: Is that we can't not spend on transport. And what impact this is having is that consumers are having to make these difficult choices, spending more on transport and not spending elsewhere. So discretionary incomes are under pressure, discretionary spending is under pressure. We're likely to see a decline in spending on things like services, recreational services, and even things like food, the food basket, and overall goods basket spend is likely to come under a lot of pressure, because it's not like consumers can not spend on transport costs. What the government did do early on in this crisis is provide the fuel levy relief, temporary fuel levy relief, which costed the government about 17.5 billion rands for about a 3-month period, and that's effectively gone away or fell away. It is going to be a difficult a few months with elevated transport costs. What we are also seeing is that in August, we could see an increase in the diesel price, and the petrol price might also rise in August, because the oil price has now risen to $99 a barrel, and the rand in the last day has weakened quite sharply. So that makes the cost of fuel much higher, and obviously it resets on a monthly basis. So another fuel price increase is likely upcoming in August, and that is going to place even more pressure on consumers. Now, that's the bad news. Is there any good news? The good news is that food price inflation is still very low, and I think households have felt it with declines in fruit and vegetable, fresh produce prices are much lower now compared to last year. So it's actually in deflation. Prices have come down in some of the food price components. And meat price inflation has also come down. So prices still higher, but not increasing as it was at the same time last year. So we're seeing some food price disinflation is what we call it, which is positive, because we're not yet being saddled with sharply higher fuel and sharply higher food, which, you know, it's just limited to fuel and a few other components, and food prices are still fairly contained for now.
1: Yes, Rizwana, and also I think together with fuel prices, also we're talking about energy costs as well. We know July is a month normally where we find that increase in energy, in electricity in particular as well. So that is something that one needs to take into account in terms of how consumers and ordinary households and the economy in general has actually been hit. But let's just talk a bit about the Reserve Bank and the decision to keep rates steady in a climate like this.
0: Yes, the Reserve Bank is quite concerned about growth and the conditions in the economy. Even though the oil price is much higher and fuel and inflation has accelerated, yesterday the Reserve Bank decided to keep rates on a hold at 7%. Now, the market and we had forecast the Reserve Bank to increase the interest rate by 25 basis points to 7.25%. And of course, that did not happen. The reasons for the Reserve Bank holding, partly because of the consumer outlook and partly because of the weak growth outlook, but also because it probably anticipates oil prices coming down quickly in the next 12 months, and that to help local inflation. And hence, even though fuel and oil prices remain quite high currently and is placing a lot of pressure on the economy, the outlook for the next 12 months is seeing the oil price fall towards $75 a barrel, so a sharp decline in oil. And we all know that when the oil price starts to fall, we are likely to see reductions in our local fuel price. So the current state of the SA consumer and the current state of this very weak economic environment, we believe, is going to be temporary or short-lived. And next year, we are likely to see a better macroeconomic environment for the consumer from a fuel an inflation perspective, and also rates possibly interest rates possibly coming down towards the end of 2027, because inflation should come down as well.
1: Yes, but also, Rizwana, you know, with some of these global developments that take place, like for example now with what is playing out again with Iran and what it's doing to the oil prices as well, is, you know, this impact is being felt right across the entire world, and even in the country like the United States, in Europe, all the more the established economies. So, you know, South Africa is not different or unique in terms of feeling the impact. This is felt. But I think the critical issue is, you know, where you have the more, I would say, established economies, you know, they are able to an extent, absorb the impact or cushion the blow. In an economy like ours as well, I mean, I'm not too sure how much longer can we cushion the blow before we find that we are in a really serious economic situation.
0: That's precisely the point. If you look at the US, if you look at the Eurozone, other developed market countries, and even other large emerging market countries have early on encouraged things like work from home, have early on started procuring fuel from other countries and other suppliers, not just in the Middle East, started becoming more proactive at the start of this conflict, and were able to shift their supply chains to be able to soften the blow to their economies. From a fiscal policy perspective, they've got also much larger budgets to be able to support the consumer in times where they needed. The COVID pandemic is a case in point, and the U.S. economy is a very good example of how it had done that, and some would say excessively so. With the South African economy being small, being very susceptible to these large movements in commodity prices, particularly oil, and having very little room to maneuver or support the consumer and even support private sector businesses to diversify their supply chains, it does become a very difficult environment locally. And we're almost a price taker when it comes to some of these big global shocks that impact the economy. And even the COVID pandemic was a good example of how we were almost last in line for some of the vaccines that were shipped. So unfortunately, the nature of the SA economy being very small, our budget also being very small in relation to some of the other larger emerging market economies, and also the lack of agility by government. So these things take a lot of processes, a lot of bureaucracy within government and public sector and not agile enough to respond to crises. These all does impede on economic growth, and we are likely to sort of move into a situation where if oil remains elevated for much longer, growth is likely to remain to come out much weaker. The Reserve Bank forecast growth of this year of 1.4%. But if you think about the SA economy, in the last 5 years, our growth rate has averaged 1% or lower because of some of these large exogenous shocks, negative shocks coming through from the external environment. So we are very likely to be in a place where if the global shocks persist, South Africa's growth will be lower, at least for this year. And then if the shocks end and in the next couple of years we see some type of stability, then growth is expected to recover.
1: Well, Rizwana, we're going to have to leave it at that. As always, we do appreciate your time with us on Salaam Media. All the best to you, inshallah. Have yourself a great Jummah as well. Assalamu alaikum.
0: Yes. Waalaikum salam. Jazakallah for having me.
1: Senior researcher, analyst at NetBank CIB. We're joined by economist also Rizwana Sumit. And with that, we're going to go for a break. We'll come back. Our focus is going to be on education meets culture. We're talking about Arabic Language Day in Pretoria.
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1: 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It's a new era. 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
5: Well, we continue into the next discussion we're having this morning on this day of Jummah, and we are talking about education, meeting culture. We're talking about the Arabic language in particular and the Arabic Language Day that is taking place in Pretoria. Now, this is important because, you know, when one looks at the Arabic language, and I think many of us who may not even understand or speak the Arabic language are exposed to the Arabic language, and that is for the simple reason is the recitation of the Noble Quran. And South Africa is not only unique, but in many other countries where Arabic is not a spoken language, it is definitely in fact, it's an important language for many of us. And we need to understand the significance of the Arabic language, of this cultural day, and also in terms of why it is so important to celebrate this in South Africa. We're joined now by Camilo Mubarak Ndimande, who is the Deputy Director at the International Knowledge Foundation, and talking about the Arabic language and cultural day in South Africa. Camilo, assalamu alaikum wa rahmatullahi wa barakatuh. Welcome and jazakallah khairan so much for your time.
6: Wa alaikum salam wa rahmatullahi ta'ala wa barakatuh, Mr. Wadi. Am I audible?
5: Yes, you are. You are loud. You are clear. Alhamdulillah, we can hear you very clearly. And let's just start off talking about this Arabic and Cultural Day in South Africa. And Camilo, to understand what is the significance of this day and why is it important for us to celebrate this in South Africa?
6: Well, first and foremost, I think as you've highlighted, it is the language of the noble.

0: Quran, you know, maybe that's could be the highest status of it. But in reality, in addition to that, the Arabic language is an Afro-Asiatic technology, right? So meaning that it does have African roots, right? And it is also very well entrenched across the continent for centuries, you know, even before the advent of Islam. And it is widely spoken, I think, in about 22 countries around the globe. So it is quite a phenomenal language that is deeply entrenched in knowledge, contribution to mathematics. I mean, anyone that has done high school mathematics is familiar with algebra that was presented in the Arabic language. Yes, fundamentally, that's pretty much why it is significant for us to interact with the language.
1: Yes, and also I think in terms of, you know, the question I raised is why is it important to celebrate it in South Africa? Because we know, within our educational institutions, and whether we're looking at institutions that provide spiritual education in the form of our Islamic institutions, but also at university level as well. It's important because we know many study this language, they recognize this language, but also it obviously opens up many opportunities and many doors for greater learning.
0: Certainly. You know, in order for South Africa to grow as an economy, it needs to interact with the world. And we cannot only interact with English-speaking countries. The Arabic world is a large part of the world, and it is definitely important in this age of technology that we're in for the interaction of knowledge exchange and cultural exchange. South Africa is a very diverse country in itself, and it also is multicultural. So culture is certainly a fundamental cornerstone of our Rainbow Nation, and it is absolutely important for us to interact with it. And that's hence I highlighted that the main significance of it is that it is an Afro-Asiatic language, and it does tap into the history of the African continent on a linguistic level, on a technological level. You know, even as I said, moving into the future, it is a very vital language for South Africans to open themselves up to, just like the other major languages in the world.
1: You know, I can understand exactly where this is actually going, and I quite like the idea, Camilo, when you speak about, celebrating of this language in terms of its contribution to cultural diversity. And South Africa has always seen itself as a rainbow nation, but also in terms of how we see ourselves on the African continent, where the Arabic language is spoken in many countries, but also in terms of our relationship with other countries, our cooperation between us and the countries that are Arabic language speaking countries. So I can see where this is actually going to. But also looking at the language in itself, Camilo, it is one of the world's most widely spoken languages. And in terms of South Africa and the opportunities that it actually presents, particularly to young South Africans in terms of learning this language, and where does this take them from a perspective looking at opportunities across the entire world?
0: All right. So to answer your question directly, the academic opportunities that are available for young South African youth that would like to travel abroad or even just interact, for example, in the court system, there is a need for translators. There is opportunity for journalism. There are academic opportunities. There are bursaries that are being offered globally for students to study in the Arabic language, as well as certain projects that would be more specific, like economics or technology. So there are a number of opportunities for the youth to learn in that broader sense. So that is one part of your question. The other part is just overall intellectual stimulation. There is a very interesting relationship between the Bantu languages and Arabic, right? So our continent is split into two basic family groups, which is the Yoruba and the Bantu. And Arabic actually has very close relationships with both. A lot of our Swahili speaking people, well, you know, in South Africa through the liberation, a large number of South Africans had learned the Swahili language, and a lot of which was a relationships on a historic linguistic level are the intellectual contribution. And in the modern world, we still have that ongoing development and interaction in the intellectual spaces, in institutions of higher learning, in various parts of the economy that do require that communication and interaction. And that's where the opportunities lie. I hope I've answered that well.
1: Well, you certainly have, because, you know, obviously you've highlighted some critical issues, some very, very important points in terms of our youth, and also in terms of the opportunities, not only in South Africa, but global opportunities. Because, again, you know, it is about contributing to the country, and we live in a global village, and it's important to understand both from a cultural perspective and a linguistic perspective as well, and how this obviously Absolutely. Can contribute to development, not only on an individual level, but also looking at it, in terms of the country, because, you know, this is all about development in more ways than one, on an educational perspective, but also from to an economic development as well in terms of our international engagement. So, you know, obviously that has helped a lot. But what we're going to do, Camilo, right now is I'm going to go for an air break. We're going to put you on hold. Come back and we're going to talk in terms of the benefits and how a forum like this or an event like this can actually add just so much value, and what people can actually take away from an event of the sort.
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1: Well, we continue with our broadcast, and we are talking about the Arabic Language Day in Pretoria, where education meets culture. The Deputy Director of the International Knowledge Foundation, Camilo Mubarak Ndemande, is still with us. Camilo, assalamu alaikum wa rahmatullahi wa barakatuh once again, and we do appreciate you holding on during the ad break. But let's just continue talking about the event in itself, and to provide more details, more context as far as the event in terms of the format, but also in terms of those who will be attending this event, whether we're talking about academics, diplomats, community leaders, and in terms of the greater objectives, in terms of both the message, but more importantly, what people who will be attending this event can take away from it.
0: All right. So in as far as the attendees, I think the stars of the day would be the winners of the international Arabic competition that the Knowledge Foundation hosts. So there will be six winners that will be receiving their prizes tomorrow. And this will be in the presence of diplomats, community leaders, you know, a lot of people from the different spheres of our community will be attending to celebrate that cultural, respective cultures, interacting with these global leaders, interacting with the institution, right? So that is obviously creating a bridge between the local culture and the Arabic, the global Arabic cultures, right? Because it expresses itself through many nations. As we said before, it is the official language of about 22 countries globally. So we will have that representation. And so that's the one part of the event. And then for the other part is that we will also be announcing the launch of the Arabic Cultural Center, which is beyond the Islamic sort of center, educational center, and is purely about cultural exchange, learning the Arabic culture, promoting the Arabic culture locally in order to give our youth and those that are interested the opportunity to then interact with the global market on one end. So I think perhaps the one part of your question that I haven't answered is, what is the takeaway for tomorrow's event? And fundamentally, that is unity, right? Language can be a very cohesive force in bringing humanity together. And I think there is nothing more beautiful than that, especially given, you know, the chaos that prevails across our world at the moment is in a deep state of chaos. And some of that chaos is usually attributed to misunderstanding or viewing each other as the unknown other. As we know, the human mind doesn't necessarily isn't necessarily open to the unknown, and that bridging or that cohesive force of language can make a huge contribution for unity and global peace at large, fundamentally.
1: Yes, and also, you know, I'm just looking at the event in itself as well. I see it's taking place tomorrow, which at the Valmore Hotel Estate in Centurion. Some of the program highlights, obviously, is to take a look at, you know, there's academic sessions, there's diplomatic sessions, there's a cultural showcase as well. Also looking at some of the list of speakers that are there. We've got people like Dr. Jamal Asani, from the University of Johannesburg. We've got people like Dr. Zaid Langa, who's the president of the South African Black Muslim Conference, people like Zainul Abidin Kaji. There's just so many, the deputy minister of social

0: Development, Hanif Hendricks, he's going to be there as well. Uh-huh. And also some the ambassador of the People's Democratic Republic of Algeria that's going to be there as well. Uh-huh. So there are just so many as well. Yourself as well being one of the speakers. So there is quite a mix of people. And I think this is all in the hope of obviously maintaining cultural ties, but also at the same time promoting the Arabic language. And this is my question to you, Camilo, is how does promoting this Arabic language and culture actually help in terms of strengthening both the educational and cultural ties between South Africa and the Arab world?
1: Yes. So in that form of promotion, as we said, unemployment is one of the biggest factors in our community, right? And through this promotion of inviting our youth to participate in this globally rich cultural language, we then open up the opportunities in these interactions. I think there's so many spheres of society, of the local community and the international community. By the youth participating in learning another language can open so many doors, as we'd highlighted previously, from an economic perspective, from a personal development perspective, you know, from a cultural interactive perspective. The person doesn't just arrive at the event or and develop an interest for Arabic, but you can actually take it up, learn the language, and also promote oneself across from that learning, across the multiple sectors of the economy. So be it translation, be it in journalism, be it in the world of academia, be it in the world of tourism. And this, as we said, helps South Africa build cultural ties with its many diplomatic counterparts.
0: Yes, and obviously, you know, tomorrow's event is just basically another stepping stone, and also at the same time laying the foundation for bigger things or greater things to come, because in the long term, it is about making sure that the foundation, is there, but to continue in terms of promoting both the Arabic language and the cultural exchange in South Africa. I think Camilo has frozen. Camilo, you still with us? Well, it does appear he's frozen, but I think it's important, and I think this is an event that is taking place tomorrow as well. But I think ultimately, the end game or the long-term plan is for the Arabic language to be continued promoted in South Africa as well, but also to promote language courses for beginners to advanced levels, and also looking at training workshops, public lectures, academic research, cultural exhibitions, and also international conferences as well. And this is exactly what the International Knowledge Foundation of South Africa aims to do, to continue organizing Arabic language and cultural day celebrations as well, by hosting national Arabic essay competitions for schools, for universities, for educational institutions, and also to form partnerships between South African and Arab institutions. But and this is an event that is taking place tomorrow out in Pretoria. And with that, we're going to go for a quick break. We come back, we still have time for Fired Up with Hafiz Imran Chunara coming up.
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3: South Africa is a water-scarce country. We don't get a lot of rain, even though we get some of these flash floods these days. And that's a big problem. You know, if you think about how the biggest cities and things of the world are built, they're built on main water resources. And in South Africa, if you look at Joburg as an example, the Vaal River is not necessarily a natural water resource. So it's a very finite resource that we need to look after. But the biggest problem is the contamination of this water, and specifically because of our wastewater treatment works, so that it doesn't have an ecological negative consequence.

0: problem is that our municipalities have neglected our wastewater treatment works significantly over the last decade.
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2: Well, it's time for us to wrap up, but before that, just to introduce the Fired Up topic this morning was Hafiz Imran Chunara, CEO of Africa Muslims Agency and also personal excellence mentor. The topic today, if you work hard at your job. And with that, I'm going to be signing off while I leave you in the company of Hafiz Imran Chunara. Once again, it's been an absolute pleasure being in your company. Have yourself a great Jummah. Assalamu alaikum wa rahmatullahi wa barakatuh.
3: Hey there, hope you're having a fantastic day today. Write this down. If you work hard at your job, you'll make a living, maybe a good living. But if you work hard on yourself, you'll make a fortune. Now, what does it mean? See, most people put in the long hours, the hard work at their job, but they fail to improve themselves. They fail to invest in themselves, in their mind, in their thinking, in their perspective, in their emotional maturity, because they can't see the growth. It's not apparent up front. They want it for free. They think they're just going to scroll Instagram and read a quote, and that quote is somehow going to make them a better person. You have to work hard on yourself if you want to develop a fortune. And I'm going to encourage you, become a millionaire in life. Now, I don't mean just for $1 million or R1 million or £1 million or whatever. No, not for the money. Pursue it because of the person you have to become in order to achieve success. So if you don't want to call it being a millionaire, just call it become successful in life. I'm going to challenge you. Become successful in life, not because of what you gain by the success, but because of who you will become on the journey to that success. Because you'll never achieve that success without investing in yourself, without growing yourself, without working hard on yourself. And when you work hard on yourself, not only will you succeed or be a millionaire, whatever you want to call it. And I don't mean millionaire in money terms, or a millionaire in relationships, a millionaire in spirituality, a millionaire in so many other ways, whatever that term might be. Because on the journey to becoming that millionaire or that successful individual, if you do it properly, you will have to invest in yourself and build yourself and work hard on yourself. And the mindset, the heart set, the value set that you create on that journey. Wow. That will bring so much more blessing to your life than just the end picture of what you were pursuing anyway. Because it's the journey that is more important than the destination.
1: Breaking stereotypes, moving boundaries, joining hands. Salaam Media. Humanity sets the agenda.
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1: And 432 years ago, during the month of Ramadan, on the 17th of Ramadan, it was the great battle, the battle of Badr. That great battle that Allah subhanahu wa ta'ala also describes as the battle of the Furqan, the distinguisher, the distinguished between the haqq, the truth, and the battle, the falsehood. And the great battle of Badr is known to the scholars as the first major battle that the Prophet Muhammad sallallahu alayhi wasallam had participated in. And it all begins when the Prophet Muhammad sallallahu alayhi wasallam receives the news that Abu Sufyan is leading a great caravan of hundreds of camels. Abu Sufyan is arriving back with great profit from Syria to the people of Quraysh. And when the news arrives, the Prophet Muhammad sallallahu alayhi wasallam, the Prophet Muhammad sallallahu alayhi wasallam decides to intercept this caravan and take what this caravan had carried to avenge for his people and compensate his people, in particular what the people of Quraysh had done to the believers in Mecca. They've taken their own wealth, taken their own homes, taken their own lands, and they even killed some of them. So Nabi sallallahu alayhi wasallam has the rights to retaliate and avenge for his people and compensate himself by attacking the caravan of those who had attacked him before. So the Prophet Muhammad sallallahu alayhi wasallam marches out of Medina with a small number of companions. 313. 313 believers. 313 companions marched with the Prophet Muhammad sallallahu alayhi wasallam from Medina. All came out with the intention to attack a caravan that the people of that caravan do not exceed 50 of them. None of them came out with the intention of war. None of them came out with the intention of fighting. So they all came out with literal weapons. The maximum one of them had was one sword and one shield. 313 with only two horses. 313 with only 70 camels. They did not have the intention to fight. They are going to attack the caravan of Abu Sufyan. And who they're going to fight? 40, 50, 60 men? There's 313 of us. But Abu Sufyan was smart. And Abu Sufyan heard the intentions of the Prophet alayhi salatu wasalam and his marching of Medina. So Abu Sufyan managed to escape from where the Prophet Muhammad sallallahu alayhi wasalam had planned to meet him. And at the same time, Abu Sufyan, and that's before Abu Sufyan was a Muslim, sent one of his men to the people of Quraysh, calling upon the people of Quraysh, saying to them that Muhammad had came out with 300.

you're Kaaba. So prepare an army and come out to attack Muhammad. So Abu Jahl, la'anahu Allah, with all this hostility and enmity towards Islam and the Prophet alayhi salatu wasalam, he prepared an army of 1,300 soldiers. And then Abu Sufyan managed to escape. So he sent the news to Abu Jahl, informing him that there's no need for you to come out of Mecca and march out of Mecca with that number of soldiers. Your caravans, your wealth, your stock, your money, your valuables are now secured. So go back to Mecca. But Abu Jahl insisted that he wants to fight Muhammad. Abu Jahl insisted that he'll meet with the Prophet alayhi salatu wasalam's army at Badr and fight them and crush the army of Muhammad sallallahu alayhi wasallam, not knowing that the Prophet alayhi salatu wasalam has the Lord of the universe supporting him sallallahu alayhi wasallam. And the news comes to the Prophet alayhi salatu wasalam that Abu Sufyan managed to escape, and now Nabi alayhi salatu wasalam is between the choice of going back to Medina without anything, as he promised his people that he'll attack the caravan of the people of Quraysh and compensate them of their loss that they lost in Mecca, or stand in front of an army that the number of this army exceeds the number of his army 3 to 4 times. So Nabi sallallahu alayhi wa sallam was put in an embarrassing situation in front of his Sahaba. So he gathered them and he stood in front of them and addressed them, and he said, I promised you that we'll come out and attack the caravan of Abu Sufyan and compensate ourselves from the loss that we had lost in Mecca and come out and come back with spoils and booty to Medina. But unfortunately, as you all heard, Abu Sufyan managed to escape and go the other route and other way to go to Mecca. And now the people of Quraysh had came out with 1,300 of their men to face you and fight you. So what's your opinion? And Nabi sallallahu alayhi wa sallam is not prepared. The army of the Prophet alayhi salatu wa sallam is not prepared. And Nabi alayhi salatu wa sallam had 313 soldiers, while the disbelievers had 1,300. And Nabi sallallahu alayhi wa sallam had 2 horses in his entire camp, while the disbelievers had over 200 horses. And Nabi sallallahu alayhi wa sallam had 70 camels for 313, while the disbelievers of Quraysh had over 1,000 camels. Where's the balance here? Where is the balance here? So Nabi sallallahu alayhi wa sallam is standing in front of his Sahaba, addressing them, saying to them, I promised you one thing, but now it's war. And it's war with people, their number is 3 to 4 times our number, and they're a lot more prepared than us. So what do you say? Abu Bakr radiallahu ta'ala anhu was the first companion to stand up and show his support to the Prophet Muhammad sallallahu alayhi wa sallam by saying to the Messenger of Allah, O Messenger of Allah, go, we are behind you. Then it was Umar ibn al-Khattab radiallahu ta'ala anhu to get up and show his support to the Messenger of Allah and say to the Prophet alayhi salatu wasalam, O Muhammad, go, we are behind you. And then it was al-Miqdad ibn al-Aswad radiallahu ta'ala anhu, who he gets up and he says, O Messenger of Allah, O Messenger of Allah, do you think we will say to you what the people of Israel and the children of Israel said to Musa when Musa commanded them to enter Jerusalem or the sacred land? Go you and your Lord fight, we are sitting over here. We're not going to say to you what the people of Israel said. Go you and your Lord fight, we are sitting here. We're going to say to you, go you and your Lord fight, we are coming with you. But this, 3 leaders and 3 men, Abu Bakr, Umar, Al-Miqdad, were from the Muhajirin, from the migrants. And the majority of people
with the Prophet alayhi salatu wasalam, and out of those 313 soldiers with him, the majority of them are from the Ansar, are from the Medina. So Nabi sallallahu alayhi wasallam wanted to hear their stance. He wanted to hear what they think. So Nabi sallallahu alayhi wasallam, with his wisdom, he looks towards them and then he says to them, tell me what you think, all people. Tell me. Suggest to me, all people. So Sa'd ibn Mu'adh, the leader and the chief of the people of Ansar, the one that when he died, the messenger of Allah said, this is a man that the throne of Allah shook because of his death. He gets up and he says, oh messenger of Allah, are you referring to us, the Ansar? So Nabi sallallahu alayhi wasallam said, yes, indeed. What's your opinion? What's your stance? So Sa'd ibn Mu'adh, he says, oh messenger of Allah, Allah sent you to us with the truth and we followed you. You commanded us, we obeyed. You forbidded us, we abstained. Oh messenger of Allah, oh messenger of Allah, we had given you our oath and our pledges that will stand by you no matter what the situation is. And by Allah, if you go through the oceans, we will be behind you. Today is the day that Allah Azza wa Jal wants to show you that we are real men and we stick by our words. By Allah, we are very patient when it comes to fighting and very firm when it comes to the walls. Radiallahu ta'ala anhu. So Nabi sallallahu alayhi wa sallam sees this great enthusiasm and momentum from the companions. So he relies on his Lord and marches towards Badr to meet with the people of Quraysh. 313, two horses. 313, 70 camels. That each camel will have three companions riding on it, including the Prophet Muhammad sallallahu alayhi wa sallam. The Prophet alayhi salatu wa sallam was sharing one camel with two other companions. One of them is Ali and the other one is Uthama. So Ali and Uthama will look at one another. How can we share one camel with the Prophet sallallahu alayhi wa sallam? Let him ride and we walk. So they said, oh messenger of Allah, how about you ride the camel and we walk? So Nabi sallallahu alayhi wa sallam, he said to them, you are not stronger than me for me not to walk, nor that you are better than me for me not to get the rewards from Allah Azza wa Jal. Humbleness, humility for the sake of Allah and for the sake of the believers. Until the Prophet Muhammad sallallahu alayhi wa sallam arrives to Badr, 150 kilometers from Medina, halfway through to Mecca, where the Prophet alayhi salatu wa sallam will camp there with the believers, waiting for the arrival of the disbelievers. 1,300 of them, when the news arrived to them that Abu Sufyan had secured the caravan, 300 of them retreated and went back to Mecca. Abu Jahl is left with 1,000. Still, 1,000 from 313, that's triple the number of the believers. Until that moment came where the Prophet alayhi salatu wasalam is addressing his companions, and the Prophet Muhammad sallallahu alayhi wasalam is reminding the believers what Allah Azza wa Jal had promised them. Either victory in the battle of Badr, or paradise to those who die in this battlefield. There is no loss. The believers will never lose if they are with Allah. How could an army lose when it's assisted by Allah? How could an army lose when it's supported by Allah subhanahu wa ta'ala? Either one of two. Victory or martyrdom. Victory from Allah or paradise to those who die on the battlefield. And now Nabi sallallahu alayhi wa sallam

lines up this minority army. 313. 313. Not even prepared to fight. With very minimal weapons. Very minimal weapons and shields. Two horses. And the Nabi sallallahu alayhi wasallam starts to divide his camps. And divides the soldiers into platoons. The platoon of the Ansar, led by Sa'd ibn Mu'adh. And the platoon of the Muhajirin, led by Ali ibn Abi Talib. On the right wing, Al-Zubayr ibn Awam with his horse. On the left wing, Al-Miqdad ibn Aswad with his horse. And the general banner was in the hands of Mus'ab ibn Umair. And the leadership was in the hands of Muhammad sallallahu alayhi wasallam. The Prophet alayhi salatu wasalam will be built for him a tent to be his headquarters. And there the Prophet Muhammad sallallahu alayhi wasallam, that night, the night of the 17th of Ramadan, the Prophet alayhi salatu wasalam, while all the companions are sleeping, and Allah Azza wa Jalla says, and we sent upon them to sleep. To sleep comfortably that night. It was a blessing from Allah Azza wa Jalla upon them. But the Nabi sallallahu alayhi wa sallam was awake. Awake with who? Awake with his Lord, Allah Almighty. Asking Allah Azza wa Jalla to give this minority soldiers victory over their enemies. That entire night. And the Prophet alayhi salatu wasalam is supplicating and praying to Allah, asking Allah to give him victory over his enemies. Until that moment, where the people of Quraysh had arrived, he stood in front of the camp of the Prophet alayhi salatu wasalam, and from far away the Prophet alayhi salatu wasalam can see them standing. And Allah Azza wa Jal makes their numbers little in the eyes of the Sahaba, so they do not lose motivation. And Allah subhanahu wa ta'ala made the numbers of the Sahaba small in the eyes of the disbelievers, so they could have more motivation to fight them. Allah wants it to happen. Allah Azza wa Jal wants this battle to happen, so he could prove to everyone that when the haq comes, there is no room for the batil. When the haq comes, the haq prevails the batil. When Muhammad is there and the soldiers who follow Muhammad sallallahu alayhi wasallam, the victory is always with them. And the Nabi sallallahu alayhi wasallam encourages his companions to be firm and to remind them that whoever fights for the sake of Allah firm and strong on this day, Allah will give him the paradise. And the Prophet alayhi salatu wasalam lines up his camps, his soldiers. And then the people of Quraysh will come forward and ask the Prophet alayhi salatu wasalam to send out three of his main strong men to fight against three of their main men. Who are the three main men from the people of Quraysh? Utba, Shaybah, and his son Al-Walid. So the Prophet alayhi salatu wasalam sends out three people from the Ansar, from the Medina. So Utba, Shaybah, Al-Walid look at them and say, who are you? They say, we are from Medina. So they say to them, you are generous, noble people. We don't want to fight you. We want people from our own blood, from our own kind. We want people from the people of Mecca who migrated to you. So the Prophet Muhammad sallallahu alayhi wasallam, he calls upon and he says, oh Hamza, oh Ali, oh Ubaidah, get up for the paradise. The width of that paradise as wide as the heavens and the earth. Get up! Get up and fight these people. So they get up. Hamza, Ali, and Ubaidah. Three of them from the family of the Prophet sallallahu alayhi wa sallam. Three of them from the direct family of the Prophet alayhi salatu wasalam, to fight against three strong, powerful warriors from the people of Quraysh. Hamza kills his opponent. Ali kills his opponent. Ubaidah

0: he injures his opponent, and his opponent injures him, until Hamza and Ali attacked the opponent of Ubaidah, and three of them killed the disbelievers. Brought the morale of the believers high. Took the morale of the disbelievers down. And now, 330 to fight against 1,000. The Prophet alayhi salatu wasalam is watching. He raises his hands. Oh Allah! Oh Allah! The victory that you had promised me. Oh Allah! The victory! The victory that you had promised me. And Abu Bakr, his deputy, radiallahu ta'ala anhu, behind him, hearing the dua of the Prophet alayhi salatu wasalam. So he calms him down and he says to him, O Messenger of Allah, you've insisted on your Lord so much. And the Prophet alayhi salatu wasalam is calling upon his Lord and Master, O Allah, the victory that you had promised me. Then the Prophet Muhammad sallallahu alayhi wasalam comes out of his tent, looks in the heavens, and he says, Allahu Akbar. Jibreel with 3,000 angels descending down to support the believers. The victory of Allah is always with those who give victory back to Allah.
1: And there is a narration, very clear cut, authentic narration, that makes mention of the fact that Shaytan came to them. And Shaytan told them on that day of Badr that you will not lose. I am with you and I am the one who's going to help you, and so on. So in what form did Shaytan come? In the form of a man known as Suraqah bin Malik. I'm sure you've heard the name before. If you recall, when Rasulullah sallallahu alayhi wasallam was making the hijrah, this Suraqah bin Malik, Shaytan used to come in his form. More than once he has come in the form of this man. May Allah protect us. So Shaytan came and Shaytan promised them that, look, I am with you. You will definitely win. There is no chance that those people can win. And then when the two armies had finally clashed, Shaytan saw the angels, Jibreel and Mikael. The angels were from amongst those who had come down in their thousands by Allah subhanahu wa ta'ala's will and instruction. And Shaytan ran away. They actually saw the Suraqah bin Malik go away. Abu Jahl tells him, where are you going? He says, no, I am going. And he began to run. They tried to get hold of him. They couldn't. He ran away. And this is mentioned in the Quran. There is a verse. Allah subhanahu wa ta'ala says, and remember when Shaytan beautified for them, when Shaytan beautified for them and told them that I am going to be by your side. He beautified their deeds and he beautified their effort and their work. And he told them, don't worry, you will never lose. I am right by your side. Then the verse continues. Allah subhanahu wa ta'ala says, when the two armies finally clashed, Shaytan ran away. He turned his back and he was gone. And he told them, I am free from you. I am disassociating myself from you. I see that which you don't see, which means the angels. I am witnessing, I can see the angels. I see that which you do not see. And I fear Allah. Wallahu shadidul iqab. Allah is indeed very severe when it comes to punishment. May Allah subhanahu wa ta'ala protect us. Their leader was Abu Jahl. Abu Jahl had people around him. And he was at a certain point where nobody could reach. The minute someone would go there, they would be tackled by someone. Because he was the leader of the army. Unlike the Muslims, this leader of the mushriks was far behind. He was being protected. So Abdurrahman ibn Auf radiallahu anhu makes mention in a hadith, which is also authentic, mashallah. Abdurrahman ibn Auf radiallahu anhu says, there were two young boys from the Ansar. Young boys. One was Mu'adh ibn Afra radiallahu anhu, and the other one was Mu'adh ibn Amr ibn al-Jamuh radiallahu anhu. The two of them, young boys, came to me, he says. And they told me, uncle, literally that word, uncle, who is Abu Jahl? So Abdurrahman ibn Auf says, I looked at him and I said, what do you want with Abu Jahl? He's the leader of this army here. What do you want with him? No, we've heard that he swears Rasulullah sallallahu alayhi wasallam. We've heard that he has caused much suffering to Rasulullah sallallahu alayhi wasallam. Today we want to sort him out. Subhanallah, young boys. Now had these people been older, they would not have been able to cross the lines and the ranks of the mushriks, because their leader was heavily protected. But because they were young, they got away with it. What happened is, Abdurrahman ibn Auf says, after some time I saw Abu Jahl and I showed them. There he is, and he shows them. They were so happy. He says, No sooner did I say this than they had already got to him. And what they had done, they got him off his little horse and they had started striking him. And the people around didn't even notice that these two were attacking. Besides the son of Abu Jahl, Ikrimah ibn Abi Jahl, he struck one of them quite badly. In fact, he struck Mu'adh ibn Amr ibn al-Jamuh to the degree that one narration says he lost part of his hand. But by this time, the youngster had already struck Abu Jahl, who was on the ground, and he was already almost complete, almost finished. He was just making a bit of noise this way, that way, breathing heavily, and he had already had bodily injuries that were quite severe. And in no time, the other youngster comes. And when he came in, Mu'adh ibn Afra, he had struck Abu Jahl and ensured that now there is no movement of this particular man. He was still breathing, but there was no movement. This was the leader of the Meccan army, taken on by two little boys from the Ansar, subhanallah. And as for Mu'adh ibn Afra, in that particular battle, he was martyred. He had fought and fought. Young boy, he fought so much. And he was martyred by the will of Allah subhanahu wa ta'ala. And as for the other Mu'adh, he had lived on quite long, even after Rasulullah sallallahu alayhi wa sallam. The other man who was one of the leaders of Quraysh, we've heard already of Utbah ibn Rabi'ah and those who took part in the duel who had been executed. One of the people who was a leader was Umayyah ibn Khalaf. The same Abdurrahman ibn Auf says, I was a friend of Umayyah during our days in Mecca. I was a businessman, he was a businessman, and we had an understanding of protecting our interests. Until when I came to Medina Munawwara, initially there was an understanding between us that you would protect my interests in Mecca and I will protect your interests in Medina. So Abdurrahman ibn Auf felt that he needed to show this man that I am here to protect you. But at the same time, Abdurrahman ibn Auf was within the army of the Muslims. And what happened? Bilal ibn Rabah, when he saw Umayyah ibn Khalaf, it brought back all the memories. The memories of how he was tortured by this man. The man had taken him out into the heat of the desert and pulled him on the rocks of the hot Sahara desert. And at the same time, he had placed hot boulders over him on his chest and he was whipping him. He made him bleed and he continued saying, go back and leave Muhammad. Stop saying one. Ahadun ahad was the word that Bilal ibn Rabah was saying. As for Bilal ibn Rabah, when he saw Umayyah ibn Khalaf, he told himself, I am not safe and I will not be saved if this man is saved today. So the Ansar, some of the people of Medina Munawwara who had heard the story, they knew what happened to Bilal ibn Rabah. Some of them gathered with him and they started chasing. When they started chasing this man, Abdurrahman ibn Auf went to him and tried to protect him in the sense that tried to give him a little bit of shelter and cover because this was the understanding between them. And Bilal ibn Rabah radiallahu anhu, as this man was instructed to stop by Abdurrahman ibn Auf, stop, don't worry, get off your horse, get off. And as he got off, Abdurrahman ibn Auf covers him. And as he is covered, Bilal ibn Rabah and the members of the Ansar strike him from beneath Abdurrahman ibn Auf. They strike him and they get rid of him, subhanallah. They strike him, they injure him, and he begins to bleed. And at the same time, Bilal ibn Rabah was so thankful to Allah subhanahu wa ta'ala for giving him a day of revenge and retaliation. May Allah subhanahu wa ta'ala grant us goodness. Remember, people might think that this sounds gruesome. At the same time, we need to understand these people were criminals. They were people who had perpetrated crimes against humanity. They had executed so many innocent people, stolen their wealth, and they were actively engaged in military activity against the Muslims. And at the same time, if you look at them, it was them who wanted to fight in Badr, not the Muslims. The Muslims had come out for something else. Abu Jahl was the one who insisted because Shaitan made him feel that today you're going to win. He is the one who insisted, we want to fight these Muslims no matter what. So this was something Allah subhanahu wa ta'ala says in the Quran. If you, the two armies, had made an appointed time to fight, perhaps you wouldn't have clashed. You wouldn't have met. This was planned by Allah subhanahu wa ta'ala. Allah says, Allah intended for that which was made to come to pass.

0: to come to pass. So this was Allah subhanahu wa ta'ala's plan. He says to destroy those who were destroyed upon evidence. They knew what was right and wrong, they were destroyed. And to allow those who won and who lived to live with evidence upon evidence. They knew that we are on the right path. May Allah subhanahu wa ta'ala grant us the ability to understand His plan and to follow it at all times and not to follow the plan of shaitan.
1: And then Allah subhanahu wa ta'ala fulfills His promise, where Allah azza wa jal will give victory to those minority, 313 against the majority, 1,000 of disbelievers. 70 from amongst the disbelievers were killed, and 70 were captives, and only 14 from amongst the Muslims were killed. The victory of Allah. And amongst those who were killed in that battle, the heads and the chiefs of the people of Quraysh, Abu Jahl, Umayyah, Utbah, Shaybah, Al-Walid, those who used to make mockery of the Prophet alayhi salatu wasalam, those who used to fight the Prophet alayhi salatu wasalam. Before the battle, Nabi sallallahu alayhi wasallam told them, by Allah, I could see Abu Jahl dead over here, and I could see Umayyah dead over here, and I could see Shaybah dead over there. And exactly where the Prophet sallallahu alayhi wasallam pointed, they will die. They were all dead over there. Allah is great. Allah is great. And Islam is great. And Allah subhanahu wa ta'ala had always promised victory to Islam. The battle that Allah azza wa jal fulfilled His promise to the companions. It is a great battle for us to remember. In a day like this day, exactly 1,432 years ago, victory to the believers was never, ever, ever granted to them because of their large numbers. Not because of their artillery or weaponry. Not because of their influence or knowledge. Victory was always granted to them when they were with Allah Azza wa Jal. When they were firm believers. When they were strong believers. Who feared no one but Allah, like the Sahaba radiallahu ta'ala anhu. They stood firm in front of their enemies. Even though their enemies are three times more than them. But they had no fear except from Allah. And they relied on no one except Allah. And because of that, Allah gave them victory.
2: 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It's a new era. Salam Media. Humanitarian journalism.
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1: 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Respected brothers and sisters in Islam, all praises are due to Allah subhanahu wa ta'ala. Allah subhanahu wa ta'ala, who through His infinite mercy, compassion, kindness, magnificence, grandeur, greatness, has bestowed us with many, many favors and boons. And the greatest of favors and boons which Allah ta'ala has bestowed us is the wealth of Iman. May Allah subhanahu wa ta'ala grant each and every one of us the ability and the tawfiq, divine inspiration. May Allah guide us to live with this wealth of Iman, make effort on this Iman, and may we die with this wealth of Iman and be raised on the day of Qiyamah with this wealth of Iman. My topic for discussion, alhamdulillah, the nasiha for this week will be Salah, the Savior. Salah also, alhamdulillah, which will make a difference in our lives and will be a means of our Iman also increasing. Hazrat Abdullah bin Umar radiallahu anhu narrates that Rasulullah sallallahu alayhi wa sallam has mentioned that Salah, for its establisher, shall on the day of judgment be a light. It shall be an argument, that is, Salah shall be an argument in his favor, as well as a means of emancipation. Whereas, respected listeners, on the other hand, there will be no light, there shall be no defense, and no deliverance from doom for that person who does not guard his salah, and he shall meet the fate of Fir'aun, Haman, and Ubay bin Khalaf. Yes, respected listeners, salah definitely is a savior. That is why such a beautiful hadith, salah, for the person who establishes it, respected listeners, shall on the day of judgment be a light for that person. An argument in his favor. Salah will argue for us in the hour that Allah will intercede on our behalf. And it will be a means of emancipation, freedom. On the other hand, a person who does not establish Salah shall have no light. He shall have no defense and no deliverance from doom fame for that person who does not guard his salah. Most probably the Fir'aun or the Pharaoh, we all know, was from among the greatest disbelievers. He was so arrogant that he proclaimed himself to be Ana Rabbukum al-A'la, I am your sustainer, the Most High. He proclaimed himself to be Allah, the Most High, and forced his subordinates, he forced his subjects to worship and revere him. Haman, on the other hand, was his chief minister and stooge, and Ubay bin Khalaf was the harshest enemy of Rasulullah sallallahu alaihi wasallam. Ubay Ibn Khalaf was the harshest of enemies of Rasulullah sallallahu alaihi wasallam from among the disbelievers of Makkatul Mukarramah. That is why the last part of the hadith states that this person who does not establish salah shall probably have, most certainly will have, will meet the fate of Firuh, Haman, as well as Ubay bin Khalaf, who was the harshest enemy of Nabi sallallahu alaihi wasallam from among the disbelievers of Makkah. Before the Hijrah, he constantly insulted, we're talking of Ubay bin Khalaf, Ibn Khalaf, he constantly insulted and threatened our beloved Nabi sallallahu alaihi wasallam while Nabi sallallahu alaihi wasallam was in Makkah. Once Ubay ibn Khalaf said, I have reared a horse which I feed very well, and I will slay Muhammad sallallahu alaihi wasallam while riding on its back. Nabi sallallahu alaihi wasallam answered, Inshallah, you shall meet your end at my hands. Nabi sallallahu alaihi wasallam just made that one statement. Inshallah, you will meet your end at my hands, telling Ubay ibn Khalaf this. In the battle of Uhud, respected listeners, he ran about on the battlefield in search of Rasulullah sallallahu alaihi wasallam, while saying that if Muhammad is not slain today, if Muhammad is not killed today, I stand no chance of surviving. At last, we find Ubay ibn Khalaf spotted Nabi sallallahu alaihi wasallam and advanced to attack him. The Sahaba kiram ridwanullah alaihim ajma'in decided to finish him there and then. But Nabi sallallahu alaihi wasallam stopped him. When he came near Ubay ibn Khalaf, Nabi sallallahu alaihi wasallam took a spear from one of the Sahaba and struck him with it, causing a little scratch. Nabi sallallahu alaihi wasallam took a spear from one of the Sahaba and struck him with it, causing a little scratch on his neck. Just a little scratch on his neck. He staggered, fell off his horse and ran towards his camp, crying, By Allah, Muhammad has killed me. By Allah, Muhammad has killed me. So his friends, his comrades, tried to console him by saying that it is only a slight bruise. It is only a slight bruise. Upon which Ubay ibn Khalaf said, Once in Makkah Mukarramah, Muhammad sallallahu alaihi wasallam had announced to me that he would kill me. By Allah, had he only spat at me, I would be no more. He also said, By Lat and Uzza, which we know were the gods, the idols which they worshipped, the idols of the kuffar, if my agony had to be distributed throughout Hijaz, no one would have survived. Since the time he declared that he would kill me, I was convinced that I would meet my death at his hands. If after his declaration he had only spat at me, then too I would be no more. Eventually, respected listeners, Ubay ibn Khalaf died on the way back to Makkah Mukarramah in the aftermath of the Battle of Uhud. The point, respected listeners, a disbeliever like Ubay ibn Khalaf was convinced of the veracity of Rasulullah sallallahu alaihi wasallam's words. He was convinced and he had firm conviction of Rasulullah sallallahu alayhi wa sallam's word, he did not have the slightest doubt about his own death. And we are talking of Ubay ibn Khalaf, who was one of the harshest enemies of Nabi sallallahu alayhi wa sallam from among the disbelievers of Makkah al-Mukarramah. Yet he had so much conviction and yaqeen and was convinced of the speech of Rasulullah sallallahu alayhi wa sallam. But where do we stand, respected listeners? Amazing. Although we believe in Nabi sallallahu alayhi wa sallam as the greatest messenger of Allah ta'ala, consider his words to be most truthful, and we boast of our love for him, yet how much do we act on his advices, and how much do we fear the punishment about which he has warned us? This is for every one of us to ponder and answer. While quoting the hadith, Ibn Hajar Asqalani has also mentioned Qarun with Fir'aun and others. He writes and he mentions also, sharing the fate of these people on the day of Qiyamah is due to the fact that it is often the pursuits of these guilty persons which cause neglect of salah. Sharing the fate of these people, Haman, Fir'aun, Ubay ibn Khalaf, on the day of Qiyamah, respected listeners, is due to the fact that it is often the pursuits of these guilty persons which cause neglect of salah. Therefore, if one neglects salah due to the pursuit of wealth, he will meet the fate of Qarun. If one neglects salah due to the love of power, love of sovereignty, then that of the Pharaoh, that is, he will meet the fate of Fir'aun or Pharaoh. And if due to a yearning for attachment

with a sovereign than that of Haman. And if due to occupation in trade, than that of Ubay ibn Khalaf. Meeting the same fate as theirs explains fully the bitter tortures in store for those who neglect Salah.

existence of of Nabi sallallahu alayhi wa sallam in each and every one of us. Wahab ibn Munabbah radiallahu anhu narrates, have your needs fulfilled by Allah Ta'ala through salah. In the good old times, if a calamity befell a people, then they would hurry towards salah. It is said that in Kufa there was a porter who was well known for his honesty. People trusted him with their valuables and money, which he carried from one place to another. Once he was on his usual errands, when a person met him and inquired about his destination. So when the porter gave him the required information, he exclaimed, I am also bound for the same destination. If I could walk, I would have accompanied you. Would you kindly give me a ride on your mule for one dinar? So the porter agreed to share his mule with him. They came to a crossing on the way. The stranger asked, now, which road will you take? The main road? Of course, replied the porter. So the stranger said, no, brother, we would go by the other road, which is a shortcut, and there is plenty of grass on the way for the animal to feed. So the porter believed him and directed his animal onto an unknown path. After some while and distance, the path ended in a forest where a large number of dead bodies were lying about. So the stranger jumped off the mule and took out his knife with the intent of slaying the porter. Hold your hand, shouted the scared porter. Take the animal and its load, but do not kill me. Do not kill me, the porter said. Take whatever you want. Take the animal and whatever is loaded on the animal. So the stranger refused to listen to the porter's pleas and said that he would first kill him, then steal the animal and its goods. Seeing that his pleas were falling on deaf ears, that is the porter, seeing that his pleas were falling on deaf ears and that his assistants, or rather his assailant's heart would not melt, the porter said, no problem, if you really must kill me, then first allow me to read 2 rakats of salah. The man agreed, the thief agreed, and remarked, you can please yourself. All the dead you see here made the same request. The assailant, the thief, told the porter that all these dead people you see here, they made the same request that you are making, that please allow me to read 2 rakats of salah. So the porter started his salah but could not recollect any surah to read with Surah Fatiha in spite of his best efforts. Meanwhile, his assailant, the thief, was growing impatient and pressed him to hurry up his salah. All of a sudden, respected listeners, the verse of the Quran flashed in his mind, that is the porter's mind. Amma yujibul muttarra idha da'ahu wa yakshifu su. That is, who answers the dua of a distressed person when he is called upon and removes all difficulties? That is, alhamdulillah,
is

0: 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Who answers the dua? Who answers the prayer of a distressed person when he is called upon and removes all difficulties? The porter was reciting this verse, and tears had welled in his eyes when a horseman appeared on the scene. He was wearing a glittering helmet and held a spear in his hand. He pierced the body of the thief, the assailant, and killed him. The porter fell in sajda and thanked Allah subhanahu wa ta'ala. After completing his salah, he ran towards the horseman and requested him to disclose his identity. The horseman replied, "I am a slave to him who answers the wrong one." He said so beautifully, respected listeners, "I am a slave to him who answers the wronged one. You are now safe and can go wherever you like." Saying this, the horseman rode away and disappeared. Respected listeners, undoubtedly salah is a savior. Indeed, salah is a tremendous bounty. Besides pleasing Allah Ta'ala, it often grants us success and salvation from the calamities of this life and provide us with peace and tranquility of mind. Ibn Sirin Rahmatullah Ali once said, "If I be allowed to choose between Jannah and Salah, if I be allowed to choose between Paradise and Salah, I would prefer Salah." The reason is, respected listeners, quite clear. Jannah is for my own pleasure. Jannah is for my own pleasure, while Salah pleases my Allah Ta'ala. Subhanallah. Ibn Sirin says, respected listeners, that if Salah, if I be allowed to choose between Jannah and Salah, I would prefer Salah. Because Jannah is for my own pleasure, while Salah pleases my Allah subhanahu wa ta'ala. Nabi sallallahu alayhi wa sallam has said, respected listeners, that the coolness of my eyes lies in Salah. At the time of Azan, Nabi sallallahu alayhi wa sallam used to tell Bilal radiallahu anhu, "Oh Bilal, bring us comfort. Bring us comfort." Subhanallah. May Salah become part of our lives. But however, respected listeners, sometimes we feel that our salah is not quite having the effect it's supposed to have on us and in our life. Have we ever considered that perhaps it is because we are not giving salah its due justice? Or maybe we don't know how to correct our salah. I will relate a few examples of those who came before us. The Sahaba once headed out with Rasulullah sallallahu alaihi wasallam, and during the trip with Nabi sallallahu alaihi wasallam, ordered two Sahaba, one of the Ansar and one of the Muhajireen, to stand guard. Nabi sallallahu alayhi wa sallam ordered two Sahaba, one from the Ansar who were from Medina and one of the Muhajireen who were from Mecca, to stand guard. The Muhajir decided to rest while the Ansari chose to stand in Salah. Along came a non-believer and cast an arrow, striking the Ansari in the chest. So the Ansari pulled out the arrow and continued his salah. The non-believer struck him with a second arrow again. The Ansari removed it and continued with his salah. A third arrow was cast, but now the Ansari could no longer stand and finally fell bleeding into ruku and sujood. The aggressor fled as the muhajir rushed to his brother's aid. Subhanallah, why didn't you alert me? That is, the muhajir told the Ansari brother, why did you not alert me of the aggressor and what he was doing? Why did you not alert me to it? Subhanallah. So the Ansari replied, I was in the middle of a beautiful surah. I did not wish to stop my recitation. Just look at, respected listeners, from this incident, the fervor and concentration that even an arrow did not stop that sahabi from breaking his salah. They were in sub deep concentration. And this is the salah that we have to inculcate in our lives. Concentrate, khushu, khudu, humility, humbleness, no other distractions, as we find this incident of this Ansari who was so devoted in his salah that even 3 arrows did not have an effect. And we find that it is because he was so engrossed in salah, he was in the recitation in the middle of a beautiful surah, and he did not want to stop his recitation. This is the type of salah, respected listeners, we should try and inculcate in our lives. Another incident at the time of the campaign against the renegades, the Murtadeen, Hazrat Abu Bakr radiallahu anhu dispatched an army under the supervision of Hazrat Ala Hadrami radiallahu anhu towards Bahrain. Hazrat Abu Bakr radiallahu anhu dispatched an army under the supervision of Ala Hazrat Ala Hadrami radiallahu anhu towards Bahrain. So they had to cross a desert where there were no signs of water. So the soldiers nearly died of thirst. Hazrat Ala Hadrami radiallahu anhu dismounted from his horse, performed 2 rakats of salah, and supplicated to Allah Ta'ala. After a little while, respected listeners, a very ordinary looking cloud appeared and it began to rain profusely. The renegades, the Murtadeen, had taken refuge at Durban, a place nearby there. So to reach them, the Sahaba had to cross the sea. But the Murtadeen, the renegades, had set fire to every single vessel that stood at the harbor. Once again, Hazrat Ala Hadrami radiallahu anhu performed 2 rakats of salah and made dua to Allah Ta'ala after salah. Hazrat Abu Huraira radiallahu anhu narrates, we walked on water. We walked on water. Hazrat Abu Huraira radiallahu anhu narrates that we walked on water. By Allah, our feet did not even get wet. Neither our socks nor the hooves of the horses. And the army consisted of 4,000 men. Subhanallah. Just look at this powerful incident, respected listeners. Hazrat Abu Bakr radiallahu anhu sends an army under the supervision of Hazrat Ala Hadrami towards Bahrain. They had to cross a desert where we find that there was no signs of water. And the soldiers with him almost died of thirst. 4,000, respected listeners. So Ala Hadrami was the Amir, dismounted from his horse, and he performed 2 rakats of salah and made dua to Allah Ta'ala. Can we imagine what type of salah that was? Dua that Allah Ta'ala, after a little while, sent a very ordinary looking cloud and it began to rain profusely. And another incident also, that the renegades, they had taken refuge at a certain place called Durban. To reach them, the Sahaba had to cross the sea. But the Murtadeen had set fire to every single vessel, every single ship that stood at the harbor. There was nothing. They only had their horses. How could they cross the sea for the Sahaba to reach these renegades? Once again, respected listener, Hazrat Ala Hadrami Rajalan performed two rakats of salah and made dua, such a powerful salah and dua to Allah Ta'ala. That Hazrat Abu Huraira Rajalan narrates, we walked on water. Abu Huraira Rajalan was with in this campaign. Abu Huraira says, we walked on water by Allah, by the Qasam of Allah, our feet did not even get wet, neither our socks nor the hooves of the horses. And the army consisted of 4,000 men. Subhanallah. May Allah Ta'ala, once again, respected listeners, inculcate in us the love of salah. May we perform salah like how the Sahaba Ridwanullah Alim Ajma'in performed salah. And inshallah, next week we shall continue with this topic, salah, a savior for all of us. Salah, which Nabi Sallallahu Alaihi Wasallam said is the coolness of our eyes and which will bring us comfort. May Allah give us the tawfiq and ability to perform our salah according to the sunnah of Nabi Sallallahu Alaihi Wasallam. Wa akhiru da'wana and alhamdulillahi rabbil alameen.
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5: Assalamu alaikum wa rahmatullahi wa barakatuh. All praise are due to Allah subhanahu wa ta'ala. Allah subhanahu wa ta'ala, who through His infinite mercy, compassion, kindness, has once again given us the opportunity of sharing some advices. Allah subhanahu wa ta'ala mentions in the Quran, نَحْمَدُ وَنُصَلِّ عَلَىٰ رَسُولِ الْكَرِيمِ أَعُوذُ بِاللَّهِ مِنَ الشَّيْطَانِ الرَّجِيمِ بِسْمِ اللَّهِ الرَّحْمَنِ الرَّحِيمِ الَّذِينَ يُنْفِكُونَ فِي السَّرَّاءِ وَالضَّرَّاءِ وَالْكَاذِمِينَ الْغَيْظِ وَالْعَافِينَ عَنِ النَّاسِ وَاللَّهُ يُحِبُّ الْمُحْسِنِينَ. 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Allah subhanahu wa ta'ala speaks about the muhsineen in the ayat that I have mentioned. Allah explicitly and clearly mentions the righteous ones. What are the qualities of the righteous ones in Surah Ali Imran? And amongst the qualities of the righteous ones that Allah subhanahu wa ta'ala has mentioned, that one of the qualities of the righteous ones is that a person will kadimin al-ghayd. Allah mentions those who suppress their anger, those who hold back their anger and do not express it in any way, despite having the power and ability to vent out the anger and to take revenge, respected listeners. And not only do they swallow the anger, but also wal'afina 'anil nas, as Allah mentions in this verse, they pardon, they forgive, and not only forgive, they forgive and forget. They pardon the person and overlook whatever actions had caused the anger. Regarding the tafsir of this verse, it is mentioned in the footnotes in the Hasha of Tafsir Jalalain that Nabi sallallahu alayhi wa sallam has emphatically said, "Man karrama ghaydan," whoever suppresses his anger, "wahuwa yaqdiru ala infadihi," while he is able of venting it out, "mana Allahu kalbahu amnan wa imanan," Allah subhanahu wa ta'ala will fill his heart with peace and faith. Subhanallah, respected listen. Imagine this. Suppressing one's anger attracts Allah's favor and pleasure so much that Allah subhanahu wa ta'ala fills the person's heart with peace as well as increases his iman. On the contrary, when a person gives in to his anger, he is actually inclining towards the instigations of shaitan, due to which internally and externally a person exceeds the limits, which makes him not only speak of unbeneficial and unregretful matters and commit such actions which are abhorred and disliked both in the Sharia and in society, but also creates malice and hatred in his heart, which then lead on to other wrongs, respected listeners. It is mentioned in a beautiful hadith kitab in Mishkat Sharif, which is taught in many, many tertiary institutions, darulums, Islamic universities. It is reported that Nabi sallallahu alayhi wa sallam has mentioned, "Inna al-ghadaba la yufsidu al-iman kama yufsidus sabira al-asr," or kama qala alayhi salatu wassalam. Nabi sallallahu alayhi wa sallam has said that indeed anger has the same effect on iman as aloe has on honey. Yes, respected listeners, anger, Nabi sallallahu alayhi wa sallam said, has the same effect on iman as aloe has on honey. My dear brothers and sisters, imagine what effect aloe has on honey. We know how bitter aloe is, how the sweet honey becomes bitter when brought in contact with aloe. Anger has the same effect on iman. The muhaddithin, the experts on the hadith, explain in Madhari Haq, Aishara of Mishkat Sharif, that either anger will stop a person from having complete iman, or it will take away the noor, the light of iman. Anger, respected listeners, is the cause of so many evils. Anger brings in loss of control over oneself, and swearing and cursing often accompany sentences uttered in anger. When angry, a person does not care anymore if he is being rude or not. He loses all his manners and only disgraces and embarrasses himself. It comes in another hadith which is mentioned in Bukhari Sharif and Muslim Sharif, narrated by Abu Huraira radiallahu anhu, where the Nabi sallallahu alayhi wa sallam mentions, "Laysa shadidu bi surah. 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Or kama qala alayhi salatu wassalam, Nabi sallallahu alayhi wa sallam has mentioned,

that a brave and powerful person is not the one who engages himself in wrestling. The brave and powerful person is indeed الَّذِي يَمْلِكُ نَفْسَهُ عِنْدَ الْغَضَبِ. The brave and powerful person is indeed the one who controls himself at the time of anger. The experts of hadith mention in Madari Haq that the biggest enemy of a person is his own nafs, his own carnal self. So real bravery is not the ability to fight physically and to wrestle, respected listeners, but real bravery is when a person gains control over his carnal self, over his nafs, and a person controls his anger by suppressing his nafs. It is for the same reason that it is mentioned in another hadith of Ahmad that, and this hadith is narrated by Hazrat Ibn Umar radiallahu anhu, where Nabi sallallahu alayhi wa sallam has mentioned clearly, مَا تَجَرَّعَ عَبْدٌ أَفْضَلَ عِنَّ اللَّهِ عَزَّ وَجَلْ مِنْ جَرَعَةِ غَيْدٍ يَقْذِمُهَا إِبْتِغَاءَ وَجْهِ اللَّهِ تَعَالَى. Hazrat Ibn Umar radiallahu anhu reports that Nabi sallallahu alayhi wa sallam has said that there is no gulp which a person swallows which is more beloved to Allah subhanahu wa ta'ala than the gulp of anger that a person swallows for the pleasure of Allah subhanahu wa ta'ala. This hadith is sufficient, respected listeners, to show us the extent to which suppressing one's anger is hard and requires extreme efforts. But are the rank and reward guaranteed by such efforts not worth controlling one's anger, respected listeners? Nabi sallallahu alayhi wa sallam said, there is no gulp which a person swallows which is more beloved to Allah than the gulp of anger that a person swallows for the pleasure of Allah. As Nabi sallallahu alayhi wa sallam mentions also in another hadith which comes in Mishkat Sharif, where Nabi sallallahu alayhi wa sallam mentions, مَنْ كَفَّ غَضَبَهُ كَفَّ اللَّهُ عَنْهُ عَذَابَهُ يَوْمَ الْقِيَامَةِ. Whoever holds his anger back and forgives the person, Allah will forgive him and overlook him on the day of Qiyamah. Don't we desire to be overlooked, to be pardoned for our sins, respected listeners, to be forgiven on the day of Qiyamah? Nabi sallallahu alayhi wa sallam has given us a solution. Whoever holds his anger back, controls his anger, and forgives the person, Allah will forgive him and overlook him on the day of Qiyamah. So this is the effort we should make, inshallah, to control our anger, so that Allah subhanahu wa ta'ala may hold back his anger over us on the day of Qiyamah. How many sins don't we commit? How many times don't we break the laws and commandments of Allah and legislations of Allah subhanahu wa ta'ala daily? Yet Allah subhanahu wa ta'ala, through his infinite mercy, through his compassion and kindness, does not send down any immediate punishment on us. Allah subhanahu wa ta'ala still showers his bounties over us, still fulfills every single need of ours, the fresh air we breathe, the beautiful and fresh water that we drink on a hot day. All these bounties Allah ta'ala sends down. He listens to and responds to our du'as, despite all the reasons that we provide Allah ta'ala to be angry with us. Then who are we to vent out our anger on people in the world for petty and trivial matters? What gives us the right to lash out at others when our Allah Ta'ala gives us time to change and repent? And yet, my dear brothers and sisters, every difficulty that afflicts us is from the side of Allah Subhanahu Wa Ta'ala. Nothing happens without the will of Allah subhanahu wa ta'ala. Ma sha'a Allahu kan, whatever Allah wills will happen. Kayfa sha'a Allahu kan, ala al-wajhi alladhi sha'a, ala al-waqti alladhi sha'a, min ghayri ziyada wala nuksan, wala taqaddumin wala ta'khurin, wa ma lam yasha' lam yakun, inna Allah yaf'alu.

Yasha, when Allah wants it to happen, how Allah wants it to happen, on the precise moment Allah wants it to happen, not a second late, not a second delayed, it will happen on its precise moment. So instead of getting angry for everything, maybe we should keep in mind that this is what my Allah subhanahu wa ta'ala has decided for me, or that this is a test from Allah ta'ala to see how will I react, will I remember him and follow the example of Nabi sallallahu alayhi wa sallam, or will I react like an ignorant person and display to the world the vile and despicable manners that I normally hide inside me. 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That is indeed in the life of Nabi sallallahu alayhi wa sallam, he is a perfect role model and example for us. The example for us to follow, the only one whose footsteps can lead us towards the mercy of Allah ta'ala, the one through whom the Sahaba became radiyallahu anhum wa radwan. Allah became pleased with them and they were pleased with Allah subhanahu wa ta'ala. Our Nabi sallallahu alayhi wa sallam would only get angry for matters of deen, for matters of the sharia, when the laws of the sharia were violated. And that too, the only sign of Nabi sallallahu alayhi wa sallam's anger was that Nabi sallallahu alayhi wa sallam's face would change and would turn red. But never would we find Nabi sallallahu alayhi wa sallam raise his voice or lose his temper. Never did Nabi sallallahu alayhi wa sallam lash out at anyone or scream at anyone. What a perfect example, respected listeners. He is our mentor, he is our spiritual leader, he is our guide, he is our Nabi. We should learn from this and try and make amal upon this. Once, respected listeners, a Bedouin urinated in Masjid al-Nabawi sallallahu alayhi wa sallam. At that time, the masjid had soil and pebbles on the ground, not like our masajid with carpets, etc. So this Bedouin urinated in the masjid, and at that time, like I said, the masjid had soil and pebbles on the ground, not the soft carpets that we take for granted today. So when the Bedouin started urinating, respected listeners, the Sahaba Ridwanullah alayhi majmain got very angry at him. And they rushed towards him to slap him. But Nabi sallallahu alayhi wa sallam calmly stopped the Sahaba and told him not to disturb him. Let him finish. Let the Bedouin finish urinating. And then afterwards, after he finished urinated, Nabi sallallahu alayhi wa sallam calmly went to him and explained to him regarding the respect and sanctity of the masjid. The Bedouin is reported to have later mentioned that he had never seen such a good teacher, a person to explain to so properly and so calmly. Never ever had he met such a teacher like Nabi sallallahu alayhi wa sallam without losing his temper. And Nabi sallallahu alayhi wa sallam also told the Sahaba that أَرِيكُ عَلَى بَوْلِهِ سِجْرًا مِّن مَّاءٍ فَإِنَّمَا بُعِثْتُمْ مُيَسِّرِينَ وَلَمْ تُبْعَثُوا مُعَسِّرِينَ. 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Pour a bucket. Allah, Nabi sallallahu alayhi wa sallam told not the Bedouin, but Nabi sallallahu alayhi wa sallam instructed the Sahaba to pour a bucket of water over his urine, that is the Bedouin's urine. Indeed, Nabi sallallahu alayhi wa sallam had been sent to make deen easy for others, not to make it difficult upon others. Nabi sallallahu alayhi wa sallam handled the situation in a wonderful manner, advising both the Bedouin and the Sahaba and not losing his temper and becoming angry when an act like urinating in the masjid was being committed. Subhanallah. Look at the wonderful character of Nabi sallallahu alayhi wa sallam. This is the character of our Nabi sallallahu alayhi wa sallam. The Nabi Barhaq, who if he had shouted at the Sahaba and the Bedouin, would not have said anything, but would instead have been drowning in regret

an embarrassment that some Nabi had controlled his anger and advised in the best of manners. It comes in a hadith, respected listeners, of Mishkat Sharif, that once a person asked Nabi Sallallahu Alaihi Wasallam for advice, and he said, "Ausini, advise me." So Nabi Sallallahu Alaihi Wasallam told this person, "La taghdab, do not become angry." That is, when something angers you, then do not vent out your anger. Control yourself. Control your anger. Nabi Sallallahu Alaihi Wasallam repeated this statement of La taghdab several times, so as to put emphasis. Nabi Sallallahu Alaihi Wasallam knew that this person had tendency to vent out his anger on others. So Nabi Sallallahu Alaihi Wasallam advised him at this aspect, that is, La taghdab, do not become angry and vent out your anger at others. But today, respected listeners, most of us lose our temper for every small thing. We do not have any patience, nor do we see the necessity of controlling ourselves. We think that by lashing out, we are showing our power and our status. But remember, my dear brothers and sisters, that by venting out our anger, we are only falling in the eyes of Allah subhanahu wa ta'ala, and on the day and on the people around us, we are also humiliating ourselves, because we lose respect and people also lose respect for us. We scream at our wives and our children for absolutely nothing. Yes, if we have to reprimand them, then let us do it within the confines of Sharia and within the bounds of Sharia. We should instead deal with them with affection and understanding. And when the situation requires it, then we should deal with them with firmness and explain calmly, like how our Nabi Sallallahu Alaihi Wasallam did so. It is mentioned in Surah Min Hayati Sahaba that Hazrat Anas radiallahu anhu came in the khidmat of Nabi Sallallahu Alaihi Wasallam. He used to serve Nabi Sallallahu Alaihi Wasallam. He was in the service of Nabi Sallallahu Alaihi Wasallam as a child for 10 years, respected listeners. Once Nabi Sallallahu Alaihi Wasallam sent him to the market for some work, but on the way, Hazrat Anas radiallahu anhu saw some children playing. This caught his attention. He was also young, he was a child, and he stopped in his tracks to watch them, totally forgetting the work for which Nabi Sallallahu Alaihi Wasallam had sent him. Because Nabi Sallallahu Alaihi Wasallam had sent him to the market to buy something. Suddenly he felt a presence by his side. And when he looked up, Nabi Sallallahu Alaihi Wasallam was standing, smiling at him. And Nabi Sallallahu Alaihi Wasallam asked him, "Oh Anas, did you go where I sent you, Unais?" Unais was the name by which Nabi Sallallahu Alaihi Wasallam lovingly called Hazrat Anas radiallahu anhu. So Hazrat Anas radiallahu anhu immediately said, "I am going now, O Rasulullah sallallahu alayhi wa sallam." 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But never did Nabi Sallallahu Alaihi Wasallam ask me for something which I did. Why did you do this? And for something which I left out and I did not do. Why did you leave this out?" Look at the character of Nabi Sallallahu Alaihi Wasallam. This is the example we should follow, respected listeners. This is our leader. This is our beloved Rasul Sallallahu Alaihi Wasallam. And we, unfortunately, nowadays, we don't control our anger, and we deem that the way of holding our children and spouses in check is by screaming at them. But remember that this will only degrade us in their eyes and will lead to more evil qualities to be produced and come within us, and will make them rebel even more. That is, our wives, our children, our employees. Very often anger causes fights and disunity in couples, leading to divorce and separation, respected listeners. Will it not be sensible for us to control ourselves and suppress our anger in that case? Another hadith, which comes in Bukhari Sharif, mentions
ادفع بالتي هي احسن. That is, الصبر عند الغضب والعفو عند الإساءة فإذا فلا فإذا فعلوا أسمعوا الله وخدع عدوهم كأنه ولي حميم. 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Good and evil can never be equal. So the compensation of evil is by doing good. Ibn Abbas Ajinalu says that here doing good means to exercise patience at a time of anger and to overlook wrong that others do. Very, very important. If someone does so, then Allah subhanahu wa ta'ala will protect him against his nafs and against the rest of the world, and his enemies will bow down to him as if they are some close, caring, well-wishers. Subhanallah. Again here, we can see the reward and the compensation that Allah subhanahu wa ta'ala promises in the world and the year after for a person who suppresses his anger and deals with the next person with patience and tolerance despite having the ability to show his power and anger. Hadith comes in Mishkat Sharif regarding what Musa alayhi salam asked Allah subhanahu wa ta'ala. It is mentioned, call Rasulullah sallallahu alayhi wa sallam, Musa bin Imran, Ya Rabbi, man azzu ibadika indaka, call man ida qadara ghafara. Hazrat Abu Huraira reported, Nabi sallallahu alayhi wa sallam said, that Musa alayhi wa sallam asked Allah subhanahu wa ta'ala, O my sustainer, who from amongst your servants is most honored by you? So Allah subhanahu wa ta'ala said, the one who, when he is able to vent out his anger, when he has the capacity and is able to vent out his anger and is able to take revenge for the wrong done to him, he forgives the person. He forgives the person when he's able to take revenge, respected listeners. That person is honored. That person is honored by Allah subhanahu wa ta'ala. From amongst your servants, he is the most honored when a person has the capacity to vent out his anger and he controls and he forgives the person. Allah subhanahu wa ta'ala specially mentioned this to Musa alayhi salam due to the character of Musa alayhi salam. Musa alayhi salam had a severe temper, so Allah subhanahu wa ta'ala advised him to this effect. It is reported in Khulafa'i Rashidin that the anger and temperament of Hazrat Umar radhiyallahu anhu was very similar to that of Hazrat Musa alayhi salam. But as such, as the anger of Umar radhiyallahu anhu is famous, we all know how the anger of Umar radhiyallahu anhu is famous. There were two qualities related to the anger of Hazrat Umar radhiyallahu anhu which is not known to all. We all know of Umar radhiyallahu anhu being very angry and the Sahaba being very, very fearful of him. But there are two qualities related to the anger of Hazrat Umar radhiyallahu anhu which is not known to us and to all. The first quality is that Hazrat Umar radhiyallahu anhu never became angry for his own self. People could criticize him openly, in public, for matters that he may have not even done. But he would only smile and keep calm. His anger would only surface when the laws of the Shariat were violated, or when disrespect was shown to Allah Ta'ala and Nabi Sallallahu Alaihi Wasallam. And the second quality of the Umar radhiyallahu anhu is that, and of his anger, is that if during the anger of his Umar radhiyallahu anhu anybody uttered the name of Allah or recited a verse from the Holy Quran, the anger of his Umar radhiyallahu anhu would immediately vanish as if he did not even become angry. Allahu Akbar. Just picture the scene, my dear brothers and sisters, and let's mentally compare it to our own scenes of anger. If at the time of anger anybody takes the name of Allah or recites a verse of the Noble Quran, we can even stoop so low as to criticize the Quran, criticize our religion, speak bad about Allah Ta'ala, complain as to why this happens to me alone. Why does Allah Ta'ala do this to me amongst others? And al-iyadu billah, may Allah protect us. Some people even utter words of kufr during the blaze of their fury, which makes them kafir, disbelievers, without them even realizing it.
Or maybe they do realize, but Shaitan is whispering to them so hard that they do not care anymore. Allahumma fadna. May Allah protect us from such anger that overpowers us and makes us lose all our control. Respected listeners, may Allah subhanahu wa ta'ala inculcate in us the beautiful character of Rasulullah sallallahu alayhi wa sallam with regards to anger and every other quality of Nabi sallallahu alayhi wa sallam. May we be from those muhsineen, righteous people, who control the anger, who subdue the anger when they are angry, and forgive and forget. May Allah subhanahu wa ta'ala inculcate in us the qualities of Nabi sallallahu alayhi wa sallam and the Sahaba, the Khulafai Rashideen. May Allah subhanahu wa ta'ala make us ambassadors and flag bearers of Islam. Jazakumullahu khairan wa ahsan al-jazah.

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1: 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Beloved brothers and sisters in Islam, firstly, we ask Allah subhanahu wa ta'ala to grant us the ability to be conscious of Him at all times, for indeed, whosoever is conscious of Allah subhanahu wa ta'ala will be saved from the fire of hell. And we ask Allah subhanahu wa ta'ala to protect us and our offspring from all evil, and at the same time to grant us the acceptance to engage in everything that He, that pleases Him and that He has ordained. Brothers and sisters in Islam, many of us try to make sure that we do many good deeds, so we would fulfill our salah, our prayers on a daily basis. We would read much Quran and we would engage in much remembrance of Allah subhanahu wa ta'ala. Perhaps we would give out a lot of charities and perhaps we would do many other good deeds without realizing that Islam is not only about doing good deeds but looking after them after having engaged in them. Many people do not realize that it is very easy to do a good deed, but it is more difficult to keep that good deed intact in a way that it can be of benefit to us when we arrive in front of the Almighty on the Day of Judgment. Many people engage in good deeds. No sooner have they done the good deed, they have donated it to others because of actions of their own, to the degree that when they come on the Day of Judgment, the deed is no longer theirs, but it now belongs to someone else, given to them in the form of payment, sometimes because of a wrongdoing against that particular person. This is in fact one of the ways that we would lose or spoil the good deeds that we have engaged in. And this is why we have been reminded many times by the Messenger sallallahu alayhi wa sallam, may peace be upon him, and may the blessings be upon all his companions, his entire household, and every single one of us. He constantly reminded us to ensure that we need to know the devil's plan. The plan of the devil from the very beginning was to waste our time in existence here in this world. And the devil, Shaytan, Iblis, the accursed, has promised the Almighty from the very beginning that I will wait in ambush for mankind to his left and right, in front of him and behind him, in order to ensure that he is an ungrateful person who will not worship you, but he will worship everything besides you. And so Allah subhanahu wa ta'ala granted respite to the devil as a test for mankind. And this is why one of the most important

things for us as human beings to know is how does the devil come to us? What is his plan? If we don't know the plan of the devil, we will definitely fall into his trap. If I were to tell you that there is a scam on the internet or a scam near your residence or your workplace whereby people are robbing, stealing, waylaying or harming others, it would be in the best of your interests to know how they are doing this so that you can protect yourself and your family members from being robbed or harmed in any way. So we are foolish not to know the biggest robber and scammer in existence, who is the devil. And we are foolish not to know his plan and how he engages in it. Brothers and sisters, sometimes when we talk about association of partnership with Allah subhanahu wa ta'ala, people feel that this topic is very far from us, because how is a Muslim going to associate partners with Allah subhanahu wa ta'ala without realizing that association of partnership with Allah subhanahu wa ta'ala is the single biggest contributor to the spoiling of your deeds, beloved brothers and sisters. The single biggest contributor to the waste of all your deeds or mine would be if we associated a partner with Allah subhanahu wa ta'ala, ascribed a partner with him, and don't think that it is something that will not come to me or to you. May Allah subhanahu wa ta'ala make us conscious of the fact that there are so many things that are included in the issue of association of partnership with Allah subhanahu wa ta'ala. And the reason why it is only correct for us to start with this point is because it is a point that angers the Almighty to the degree that He has promised that if a person dies upon what is known as shirk or association of partnership with Allah, he has no chance. He will not be forgiven by the Almighty. In

Allah will not forgive the one who associates partners with him. And obviously this is speaking about a person who dies in that condition without repentance. But Allah says he may forgive whomsoever he wishes besides that in whatever way he wishes. So it is important for us to make sure that we abstain from any form of association of partnership with the Almighty, for us to have some sort of hope on the day of judgment. May Allah subhanahu wa ta'ala grant us paradise through his mercy. And may the Almighty forgive our shortcomings. May he really make us not only from those who are conscious of him, but from those who are conscious of the plot of the devil at all times. Like a person moving with an expensive stone or an expensive diamond or piece of jewelry or a lot of gold, how would they look around them to ensure that no one has an evil eye intending to usurp that wealth of theirs or that valuable item of theirs? They would look to their left and to their right. Sometimes even innocent people, we will be cautious of them in order for us not to fall prey to someone usurping something wealthy or expensive that we have. And for this reason, it's important for us to know that the religion that we have and the fact that we are worshipping Allah alone, that is indeed much more valuable than anything we can put value to. May the Almighty grant us the ability to protect ourselves to the degree that every single point and every single movement of ours, we are worried, we are concerned, is this an association of partnership with the Almighty? And this is why Allah subhanahu wa ta'ala speaks to Muhammad sallallahu alayhi wa sallam and tells him, O Muhammad sallallahu alayhi wa sallam, and this is explaining the seriousness of association of partners with Allah. Many of us, when we think of association of partners, we think of a stone and an idol, perhaps a tree, perhaps a grave, and so on, and we think we will never do that, without realizing it goes deeper than that. Inshallah, in a few moments we will discuss one or two of the aspects that sometimes may be overtaking some of us. May the Almighty protect us. So Allah says to Muhammad sallallahu alayhi wa sallam, لَإِنْ أَشْرَكْتَ لَيَحْبَطَنَّ عَمَلُكَ وَلَتَكُونَنَّ مِنَ الْخَاسِرِينَ. If you are going to associate partners with Allah, O Muhammad sallallahu alayhi wa sallam, and obviously this was impossible, because the one who brought about the message of Tawheed, the one who brought about the message of the oneness of the Maker, it was impossible for him to have fallen into the same trap. But this verse is a warning, a lesson for us all, to show us that no matter how pious you may think you are, and what level of spirituality you may feel you have achieved, do not think that you are a person whom shaitan does not come to try and spoil your deeds. No, shaitan will come to everyone to try and take their deeds away. So Allah says, if you associated partners with me, O Muhammad sallallahu alayhi wa sallam, you would spoil all your deeds. They would basically turn over against you. May Allah subhanahu wa ta'ala grant us goodness to the degree that the verse ends saying that لَتَكُونَنَّ مِنَ الْخَاسِرِينَ, you will be from amongst those who have lost. If you look at khusran, the term loss, here it would be referring to someone who has done a lot of deeds, but those deeds are of no benefit. Imagine a person who has earned millions and billions and they have not benefited from it because something had happened between them and the spending of that particular wealth, sometimes even death. May the Almighty grant us goodness. And this is why we say, brothers and sisters, as much as we would like to earn a healthy living and have a comfortable, luxurious life, remember, that is very temporary. Prepare for the day you are going to need the palace to live for eternity. And that palace will not be able to be bought by the riyal or the dollar, but it will be able to be bought by good deeds and non-association of partnership with the Almighty. May Allah subhanahu wa ta'ala grant us goodness. Allah Almighty is so independent that He says, أَنَا أَغْنَى الشُّرَكَاءِ عَنِ الشِّرْكِ مَنْ عَمِلَ عَمَلًا أَشْرَكَ فِيهِ مَعِيَ غَيْرِي تَرَكْتُهُ وَشِرْكَ. I am the most independent from the partners that are associated. When a person associates partners with Allah Almighty, he says, I don't need that partnership. I am totally independent. If someone has associated a partner with me in an act of worship,
I withdraw and I leave the act of worship for the other partner. Allahu Akbar. That is a powerful hadith. And it is known as hadith Qudsi, which means Allah Almighty is speaking. He says, the partnership is such that I don't need the Prophet from here. I am completely independent. Ya

said, O people, indeed you are absolutely dependent on the Almighty, and the Almighty is totally independent of you, completely independent. He is worth all praise. May Allah subhanahu wa ta'ala make us from those who praise Him, not only with our words, but even with our actions. So brothers and sisters, the Almighty is telling us, if you would like to do a deed, and in it, you are doing it for me and for someone else at the same time, I withdraw and I would leave it for that particular person. And this is why on the day of judgment, Allah subhanahu wa ta'ala says, وَيَوْمَ يُنَادِيهِمْ أَيْنَ شُرَكَائِي. And on that day they will be called, where are those whom you associated as partners with me? And the various verses make it clear that they will not be responded. And those who were associated as partners will actually disassociate themselves from the partnership that was engaged in. May Allah subhanahu wa ta'ala grant us goodness. Sometimes when a person engages in a good deed and in his heart he would like to show off, he would like to show someone, it is known as a riya. This type of show actually negates the good deed and results in the dropping or eradication of the reward of that particular good deed because we are showing. It happens sometimes even in prayer, where a person is rushing in prayer, and when another one happens to pass them, they quickly make their prayer slightly slower or the posture slightly better. That is known as association of partnership with Allah subhanahu wa ta'ala. Sometimes when a person is sick and ill, what happens is they visit the doctors, alhamdulillah. That is important because al-akhdhu bil-asbab, to do whatever is beneficial for you in order to achieve what you would like to achieve, is very important. But to feel that it is solely the doctor who is going to cure you and to remove Allah from the equation is association of partnership with Allah subhanahu wa ta'ala. We should know that we call out to the Almighty and ask the Almighty to grant the doctor the ability to do that which is correct so that we can be granted cure by the Almighty. It is a technicality which we need to understand and protect ourselves from misunderstanding. So brothers and sisters, the same applies to wealth and sustenance. If we are to achieve wealth and sustenance through the disobedience of Allah

The dirham and the dinar, the one who worships gold and silver, they are definitely at great loss. And they are definitely people who are at such a loss that even if they were pricked, they would not be able to help themselves remove that particular thorn. May Allah subhanahu wa ta'ala grant us goodness. This is why we see sometimes people may be granted lots of wealth, but they still cannot help themselves in terms of health. Sometimes no matter how much wealth you have, it does not bring about sleep, because the Almighty is the owner of the wealth and the sleep. Sometimes the Almighty wants to make it clear to us that He is the owner of health as well as wealth, as well as sustenance in terms of blessing, because some people's blessings are snatched away because of their evil deeds. May the Almighty grant us goodness. Another way of association, of partnership with the Almighty, is when a person becomes so secularly in their thinking that they remove the Almighty from the equation. What this means, Allah describes in the Quran, أَرَأَيْتَ مَنِ اتَّخَذَ إِلَاهَهُ هَوَاهُ وَأَضَلَّهُ اللَّهُ عَلَىٰ عِلْمٍ وَخَتَمَ عَلَىٰ سَمْعِهِ وَقَلْبِهِ وَجَعَلَ عَلَىٰ بَصَرِهِ غِشَاوَةً فَمَنْ

Have you seen the one who has considered his own brain or mind or intellect as a god besides Allah subhanahu wa ta'ala? So he worships his mind, his brain, his intellect, and removes the Almighty from the equation. Allah says, such a person, Allah has sealed their eyes, their ears, and their faculties, and none can guide them besides the Almighty. So do you not take heed? May Allah subhanahu wa ta'ala grant us goodness. And what we mean here is, when the Almighty has revealed a verse, or when revelation has come down, when the Messenger, peace be upon him, has clarified something in its authentic form, we need to know, yes, it is important for us to try our best to understand what the Almighty is saying and why he is saying it. But there will always be certain items we may not be able to understand exactly why they have been revealed. The mere fact that they have been revealed by the Almighty should be enough for us really to engage in it. Take a look at the Prophet Ibrahim alayhi salatu wasalam. He was instructed to do things that did not make sense to the human mind, but it made sense to the believing heart. Allahu Akbar. So there is a difference between the human mind and brain and the believing heart. The heart of a believer surrenders to the Almighty, whilst the mind might have a question or two of understanding. But ultimately, whether we understand it or not, when we know the source of the instruction and we still surrender to that particular instruction, we then join the ranks of those who are the friends of the Almighty, such as Ibrahim. May Allah's peace be upon him, and may Allah subhanahu wa ta'ala grant us a lesson from his life as well. So brothers and sisters, it is important for us to protect ourselves from all types of association of partnership with the Almighty. Because no matter how much salah we read, no matter how much Quran we read, no matter how many charities we have given, if we have associated a partner with the Almighty, we then spoil our deeds. And we have seen the warnings that were issued even to the messengers to say, you dare engage in any form of association of partnership with me, Allah says. May Allah subhanahu wa ta'ala grant us protection. The next point that is important for us to realize is the issue of innovation. Where a person feels that they know better than the messenger, may peace be upon him. The messenger, peace be upon him, was sent to us in order to teach us how to worship Allah. That was the reason why he was sent. He was sent to teach us how the Almighty wants to be worshipped. So if anyone comes up with an act of worship that was not taught by the messenger, peace be upon him, he has directly insulted the messenger, and he has also directly insulted Allah subhanahu wa ta'ala. The reason is, what was the point of sending a messenger to teach us how to worship Allah when we think we know better than him? May Allah protect us. And sometimes people get so upset when we tell the people not to do things which were not done by the messenger. They think perhaps you belong to a sect that is deviant. May the Almighty protect us. There is no deviance in a sect that calls towards obeying the instruction of the messenger and abandoning anything in terms of acts of

worship that he has not taught. May Allah subhanahu wa ta'ala grant us goodness. The messenger has said on many occasions, I leave with you two things. For as long as you hold fast upon them, you will never be led astray. That is the book of Allah and my traditions, my ways. May the Almighty grant us a beautiful return to the path of the messenger sallallahu alayhi wa sallam. Brothers and sisters, if you take a look at Surah Al-Kahf, towards the end Allah subhanahu wa ta'ala speaks about the biggest losers, those who do lots of deeds and they think they are doing good deeds, but at the same time they have not followed the messenger's path and way, and this is why they have lost. قُلْ هَلْ نُنَبِّئُكُمْ بِالْأَخْسَرِينَ أَعْمَالًا الَّذِينَ ضَلَّ سَعْيُهُمْ فِي 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Say, O Muhammad sallallahu alayhi wa sallam, tell them, should I inform you of the one who is the greatest of losers, or those who are the greatest of losers of their deeds? People who have spoiled their deeds completely. They are those whose struggle was always astray. They neither followed the path of the messenger. They did deeds, acts of worship, which were not taught, not done by the messenger. May peace be upon him. And they thought that they were doing good. Allahu Akbar, Allahu Akbar. People who would like to add one rak'ah in the rak'ahat of dhuhr or the afternoon prayer, it would result in the nullification of the entire prayer, because we are only allowed the units which were done by the messenger. May peace be upon him. The same applies to all other acts of worship. Beloved brothers and sisters, never ever think that there is a single act of worship that the messenger forgot to teach us. Never ever think that there is any act of worship that you may engage in that would be better than what the messenger has come with. And never ever think that the messenger has not done the deeds which were enough for us to follow. So now we need to come up with a new deed and a new act of worship that would result in the spoiling of your deeds. May Allah subhanahu wa ta'ala grant us goodness. This is why towards the end of the same surah, Allah says,

Whoever is looking forward to the meeting with the Almighty, they should fulfill two main conditions. Don't you want to meet the Almighty? Don't you want to meet your Maker? Don't you want to meet the one who created you? Well, if you want to meet him, Allah says, whoever is looking forward to the meeting with Allah subhanahu wa ta'ala should make sure that they have two qualities in them. One is that they do deeds that were taught by the Messenger alone. No extra deed. Don't think for a moment that you will achieve spirituality by doing a deed that was not done by the Messenger, may peace be upon him. If you would like to know every deed of yours, ask the scholars around you, was this done by the Messenger? If it was not, you do not need it in your life, no matter where else it came from. May the Almighty grant us purity. You do not need it. In fact, it will be a point of your downfall and mine if we were to engage in deeds that were not done by the Messenger, may peace be upon him. So if you look at the tafsir or the explanation of the term amalan salihan, it means to do deeds that were taught by the Messenger alone. Those are good deeds. Salih means that which is good enough and pure enough for acceptance. And the second condition that you would require if you want to meet the Almighty, and if you are looking forward to meeting your Maker, you need to protect yourself from association of partners with Allah Almighty. May the Almighty grant us goodness. Brothers and sisters, Islam is very easy. It is us sometimes who add the salt and pepper to our religion in order to try and decorate it with innovation, not realizing innovation can never decorate your cake, but instead it will make it unpalatable, that which can never be consumed. May the Almighty protect us from innovation of every sort. Thereafter, when we oppress our fellow human beings, also our deeds are spoilt. They are messed to the degree that there is a hadith known as the hadith of the bankrupt person, where the Messenger, peace be upon him, asks, and I'm sure we've repeated this many times, أَتَدْرُونَ مَنِ الْمُفْلِسِ. Do you know who is the one who is a bankrupt person? And the companions respond saying, he is one who does not have any gold or silver. In our terms, one with no cash. He's a cashless person. And perhaps he owes people so much. So the Messenger says, no, a true bankrupt person is he who comes on the day of judgment with a lot of good deeds next to his name. A lot of good deeds. For example, he would have salah. He would have lots of salah. Perhaps he might have salah in the masjid with jama'ah in the first line. And perhaps he might not have missed his tilawah or recitation of the Quran. Perhaps he might have engaged in lots of remembrance of Allah. Perhaps he might have given out lots of charities. Perhaps he might have gone for Hajj and he might have fasted in the month of Ramadan. And he might have engaged in the voluntary fast. Now these are all signs of what we would term a pious person. Today, my beloved brothers and sisters, piety has become an item and an issue that people gauge by looking at the outward appearance of an individual, not realizing that the true root of piety is the heart. It begins to show outwardly, correct, but not necessarily everyone who looks outwardly pious is actually internally pious. And not everyone who looks outwardly impious would be internally the same. May Allah subhanahu wa ta'ala grant us the rectification of both the internal as well as the external. So there would be people who have come with lots of good deeds, many good deeds, but Ya'ti, when he comes, he would have slandered this one. He would have backbitten this one. He would have usurped the wealth of this one. He would have wronged this one. He would have sworn the other. Shatama hadha. Shatam means one who abuses verbally the others. Today we abuse those who work for us. We abuse our colleagues. We abuse our children. We abuse our spouses. We abuse our parents verbally. How dare we do that when we are looking forward for the day we meet our Maker? How do you think it would be when we present our swear words in front of the Almighty and say, Ya Allah, when I was in the world, you gave me one chance and here you are. Ya Allah, these are the words I used to use. A'udhu billah. May the Almighty protect us from the devil. So the devil comes to us and he makes us harm someone, backbite someone. For your information, brothers and sisters, backbiting is so dangerous that today we are living in an age of backbiting. And people do not understand the meaning of backbiting, because when you say, my brother, my sister, do not talk about this person bad because they are not here, they will tell you, but what I am saying is true. That shows the height of ignorance, because the Messenger, peace be upon him, has explained very clearly
that when you are speaking the truth about someone else in their absence, in a way that they would not like it if they were present, that is known as backbiting. So to speak a lie is actually worse. So if you want to know what is backbiting, brothers and sisters, it is to speak the truth about someone in their absence in a way that if they were there, they would not like it. May the Almighty forgive us all. I would like to think that perhaps the bulk of us, perhaps myself included, sometimes we need to raise the awareness within ourselves of these type of words and statements. May the Almighty forgive us. And for your information, when you backbite, my brothers and sisters, immediately your salah is given away, your zakah is given away, your good deeds given away. You might be the most pious person externally, but because you have harmed someone through backbiting alone, or spreading rumor about them, or slandering. Slandering would mean al-buhtan, to create a lie about them. You would have given away your charities. And this is why it's important for us to know that the Almighty has warned us through the lips of the Messenger, peace be upon him, regarding every single way that the devil comes to us in order to snatch our deeds away. Do not let your deeds be snatched. If you would hold a piece of gold, you would make sure you hold fast upon it. If you were to travel to a country where they told you, be careful of the handbag snatchers, perhaps you will make sure your handbag is well tucked in a way that nobody would snatch it. Why are our deeds exposed and we are allowing everyone to snatch our deeds in a way that on the day of judgment, when we get there, this hadith continues, it says, so this man's good deeds go to the other, and the rest of the good deeds go to all those whom he has oppressed in any way, until he is left with no good deeds. But does it stop there? The answer is no. So this pious man whom we all thought was so religious is now strapped of all, or should I say stripped of all his good deeds, because he has oppressed so many people. And then what happens? There are still a line of people who are waiting for justice because he has oppressed even more by eating their wealth, by harming them, by spreading rumor about them, by doing what

0: ever it is in terms of usurping their rights in the world. So now the bad deeds of those who are waiting, the bad deeds of the oppressed will now go on to the record of this man who owes them because of oppression. So perhaps an adultery might go into his account. Perhaps another sin may go into his account. Perhaps the missing of a prayer might go into his account until he is taken and thrown and cast into hellfire. May the Almighty safeguard us. That is by far one of the most serious ahadith or traditions of the Prophet sallallahu alaihi wasallam when it comes to the spoiling of our good deeds. Brothers and sisters, we take it for granted. Today, we spoil our good deeds with one SMS, with one email, with one phone call. We spoil our good deeds. Brother, you have your salah. Protect it. Protect it very dearly. And this is why in the Quran, Allah says, مَن جَاءَ بِالْحَسَنَةِ فَلَهُ عَشْرُ أَمْثَالِهَا. Whoever comes with a good deed shall have his good deed multiplied tenfold. The reasons some of the mufassirin make mention of the fact that to protect a good deed is 10 times more difficult than to engage in it. So if you engage in a good deed, mashallah, you deserve a good deed and you deserve the multiplication if you bring it with you on the day of judgment. May Allah subhanahu wa ta'ala help us bring our deeds on the day of judgment, and may He make us from those who can protect ourselves. Another very important issue that we need to discuss today when we speak of spoiling our deeds is the issue of ingratitude. When we show ungratefulness to the Almighty, the term used is al-kufr. And kufr, as you know, also refers to disbelief. Because when you have shown ingratitude, you have actually disbelieved in the gifts of the Almighty. And this is why Allah says, وَمَن يَكْفُرْ بِالْإِيمَانِ فَقَدْ حَبِطَ عَمَلُهُ. Whosoever disbelieves in belief, whoever disbelieves in faith, has definitely spoiled their deeds. If you take a look at those who don't have belief, those who don't believe in the first place, Allah speaks about them. He says, وَقَدِمْنَا إِلَىٰ مَا عَمِلُوا مِنْ عَمَلٍ فَجَعَلْنَاهُ هَبَاءً مَنْثُورًا. We have indeed granted them their deeds in advance. So whilst they were in this world, because they were disbelievers, they might have been charitable, they might have been people who did lots of good deeds, so to speak, but because they disbelieved, we gave them their due whilst they were in the world, in a way that when they got to the life after death, these deeds were all strewn all over and they were of no benefit to them. So this is why you find sometimes the disbelievers are enjoying this world. They have good health, they have lots of wealth, perhaps they have children who are obedient to them, perhaps they have conditions of non-suffering. But that is all sometimes just a payment for maybe a little bit of charitable deed that they may have engaged in. May the Almighty make us from those who appreciate the fact that we have belief and we are from amongst the Muslimin, we are from amongst the submitters, and may He make us submit. There are many verses in the Quran that Allah subhanahu wa ta'ala speaks about the loss of deeds that were done. If you look at one of the verses revealed at the time of the Messenger, peace be upon him, to raise the voice above the voice of the Messenger, to create that which is disorderly, and to be disrespectful to the Messenger, peace be upon him, is considered an act that will result in the loss of good deeds, the spoiling of good deeds.
1: لَا تَرْفَعُوا أَصْوَاتَكُمْ فَوْقَ صَوْتِ النَّبِيِّ.
0: This was one of the verses revealed at the time, where the companions were instructed not to raise their voices above the voice of the Messenger sallallahu alayhi wa sallam. And later on in Surah Al-Hujurat, Allah says,
1: وَلَا تَجَهَرُوا لَهُ بِالْقَوْلِ كَجَهْرِ بَعْضِكُمْ لِبَعْضٍ أَن تَحْبَطَ أَعْمَالُكُمْ وَأَنْتُمْ لَا تَشْعُرُونَ.
0: And don't speak to him in a way that you would speak to one another. And obviously from this we would learn the issue of respecting the Messenger, may peace be upon him. When he has made a statement, it is not the same as my statement and yours. We take it, it is a spiritual religious instruction. And we will adopt it and we will do our best to respect the word, not only by putting it above our heads, but by following it. Some people think the respect of the Quran is when you put it in a high place, but you don't need to follow its words. Allahu Akbar. Have you seen? Sometimes in our homes, the Quran has a special place, but it is there, we respect it outwardly alone. We see people putting the Quran on their heads, but do they follow it? That is the question. True respect of the Quran and the Sunnah is when you follow the Quran and the Sunnah. May Allah subhanahu wa ta'ala grant us a deep understanding. Brothers and sisters, enough hypocrisy from myself and yourselves of looking at the words. As soon as we see a verse on the floor, we pick it up. Yes, that was a good deed. You picked up the verse because it was dropped on the floor, perhaps in a public place. But did you follow that word? Maybe Allah wanted you to pick the word up as an evidence against you. It told you how to dress. It told you how to fulfill your salah. It told you what type of wealth to eat. It told you what to abstain from. It told you to abstain from adultery. We lifted the word, we put it up in a proper niche, in the right place, but we never ever adopted it. Is that respect? Is this what we want? May Allah subhanahu wa ta'ala not make us from those who spoil our deeds. So this is why we say, the Almighty has stated, whoever raises their voice above the voice of the Messenger, perhaps their deeds may be spoilt without them realizing. Brothers and sisters, today we speak, mashallah. What this would mean is we should never allow the statement of one of us to be granted more value than the statement of the Messenger. May peace be upon him. May Allah subhanahu wa ta'ala grant us goodness. Allah subhanahu wa ta'ala has warned us, and at the same time he has given us good news to say, it is never too late. You are breathing. You can change your life. وَتُوبُوا إِلَى اللَّهِ جَمِيعًا أَيُّهَا الْمُؤْمِنُونَ لَعَلَّكُمْ تُفْلِحُونَ. 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
7: Ashhadu an la ilaha illallah wahdahu la sharika lah. 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
8: Respected ulama, elders, brothers in Islam,
7: All praises are due to Allah subhanahu wa ta'ala. Allah subhanahu wa ta'ala, through His infinite mercy,

0: through his compassion, through his kindness, through his benevolence, he has created us among the ummah of Nabi sallallahu alaihi wasallam. And we thank Allah subhanahu wa ta'ala greatly for having blessed us and created us amongst the ummah of Nabi sallallahu alaihi wasallam. And secondly, we send durood and salutations on Nabi sallallahu alaihi wasallam, Imam al-Muttaqeen, Habibu Rabbil Alameen, Khatam al-Nabiyyin wa Sayyidul Mursaleen. 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Ka'annama kad khuliqta kama tasha. It is as if Nabi sallallahu alaihi wasallam had been created however he will. But today, respected brothers, I would like to speak upon the mercy and the grandeur and majesty of Allah subhanahu wa ta'ala. As Allah ta'ala says in a hadith Qudsi, Rabbi, O my sustain, O Rabbi, Allah ta'ala says, when a banda of mine on the face of this earth mentions Rabbi, that is, O my sustainer, Allah Ta'ala is so merciful. When any person, any of us, lifts our hands to Allah subhanahu wa ta'ala, pleading Allah Ta'ala's forgiveness, by us just saying Rabbi, that is, O my cherisher, before we can even say Ighfir li, that is, forgive me, Allah Ta'ala is so merciful, Allah is so forgiving, Allah Ta'ala tells the angels to testify that by my banda just saying Rabbi, O my cherisher, I have forgiven his sins. Before even saying Ighfirli, this is Allah subhanahu wa ta'ala. Allah ke bare mein itna bolo ke dil usko kabul kar lo. That is, speak about the greatness of Allah. Speak about the grandeur of Allah so much that our hearts can accept it. In another hadith, in a hadith Qudsi, Allah ta'ala, to show that Allah subhanahu wa ta'ala is arhamur rahimin, the most merciful of those who show mercy, Allah ta'ala says, ibadi, O my servants, idha balagat dhunubaka anan as-sama thumma astaghfartani laghafartu lak wa la ubali. 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Then you ask for my forgiveness. You turn to me in repentance sincerely. 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I do not care how many sins you have committed, how many evils you have committed. Allah Ta'ala says that I will most certainly forgive you. This is the compassion of Allah. This is how merciful Allah Ta'ala is. In an incident with Ibrahim bin Hatim, we find that before Allah Ta'ala had given him, he died. And when Allah Ta'ala, once he became, Allah has given him, he died and he became very pious, etc. And he goes to the Kaaba, and when he is making tawaf in his last round, and after the tawaf, he holds on to the khilaf of the Kaaba, and he raises his hands and he makes dua. And one of the last words of his dua, he says, Ilahi, عبدك العاصي أتاك مكرا بذنوب وقد دعاك إن تغفر لي فأنت ذاك أهل وإن تردني فمن يرحمني بمن سواك. 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That is, if you forgive my sins, then nobody can ask you, nobody can tell you that why did you forgive my sins. 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You are worthy of forgiving my sins. وَإِن تَرُدَّنِي فَمَن يَرْحَمُنِي بِمَن سِوَاكَ. 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That is, they are not even equal. They don't even own, they do not even possess that little thin skin on a date pit of a kajur, respected brothers. Every day, the oceans, every day the oceans seek permission from Allah subhanahu wa ta'ala. Ya Allah, give me permission to drown Ibn Adam. Give me permission to drown mankind. Because mankind has not left me unpolluted with sin. The sins, every day the oceans seek permission to drown mankind. Similarly, the earth seek permission from Allah subhanahu wa ta'ala daily. Ya Allah, let me sink mankind into the ground. Let me swallow them into the ground. Because mankind, Ibn Adam, has not left a crevice, have not left a corner that they have not polluted with sin. Similarly, the angels cries out and seek permission to Allah subhanahu wa ta'ala that Ya Allah, let me destroy mankind because they have polluted the heavens also with sin. To show how compassionate is Allah, what does Allah Ta'ala say? If they are your servants, فَشَأْنُكُمْ بِهِ, then do as you please. If they are your servants, فَشَأْنُكُمْ بِهِ, then do as you please, Allah Ta'ala says. فَإِنَّهُمْ عِبَادِي. 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How merciful is Allah. Allah Ta'ala says that I have created them with my own hands, and if they have to commit sins the entire night and they have to turn to me at morning, at the time of tahajjud or at fajr, and if they have to raise their hands and ask for my forgiveness, Allah Ta'ala says, فَقَبِلْتُهُ, I will accept their repentance. This is how merciful Allah Ta'ala is. This is how forgiving Allah subhanahu wa ta'ala is. And this preference and this speciality Allah has given to the ummah of Nabi sallallahu alayhi wa sallam exclusively. Like it comes in a riwayat in Hayatul Sahaba, Allah Ta'ala says, Ya Dawood, O Dawood alayhi salam, قَدْ فَضَّلْتُ أُمَّةَ مُحَمَّدٍ صَلَّى اللَّهُ عَلَيْهِ وَسَلَّمْ عَلَىٰ أُمَمِ كُلِّهَا حَتَّى إِذَا جَاءُونِ يَوْمَ الْقِيَامَةِ وَنُورُهُ مِثْلَ نُورِ الْأَنْبِيَاءِ. That is, I have given preference, Ya Dawood, I have given preference, I have given fazilat to the ummah of Nabi sallallahu alayhi wa sallam over all the other nations from the time of Adam alayhi salam right up till Qiyamah. 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Allah has made us the best of ummahs to benefit mankind. And what is our responsibility? To enjoin towards good and forbid evil. We find, respected brothers, that Hazrat Adam alayhi salam told his sons that Allah subhanahu wa ta'ala has given preference to the ummah of Nabi sallallahu alayhi wa sallam over me, that is over Adam alayhi salam. Allah has given this ummah. We have to realize what position we have in Islam. What is our status in Islam? Ibn Adam alayhi salam tells his son that Allah has given this ummah of Nabi sallallahu alayhi wa sallam preference over four things over me. Number one, Adam alayhi salam says that when shaitan persuaded me, when shaitan polluted my mind, indoctrinated our minds, Hajra and Ibrahim and Adam alayhi salam, to eat from the tree, by that mistake, a Nabi, by eating from the tree, by making a mistake, not a sin, respected brothers. We must understand this. By making a mistake, by eating from the tree, we find that Allah subhanahu wa ta'ala expelled them from Jannah, respected brothers. By making a mistake, Anbiya do not sin. They are masoom. and eating from the tree, by just eating from the tree, Allah expelled them from Jannah. And the ummah of Nabi sallallahu alayhi wa sallam, we commit sin after sin, we commit thousands of sins. But we find that when we turn to Allah Ta'ala, Allah is willing to forgive us. By us committing so many sins, Allah will enter us into Jannah, respected ones. Let us realize what our status is. Why Allah Ta'ala has created us and sent us into this world. Secondly, he says that فُرِّكَ بَيْنِي وَبَيْنَ زَوْجَتِي, that Allah Ta'ala separated. When we committed a mistake, when we made that mistake, فُرِّكَ بَيْنِي وَبَيْنَ زَوْجَتِي, Allah Subhanahu Wa Ta'ala caused a separation between myself and Hawa Alayhi Salaam. Allah separated them. That is when Allah expelled them from Jannah and Allah put them on the face of this earth. They did not know where one another were, respected brothers. Allah Ta'ala caused separation. Not for a week, not for a year, but for 40 years, respected brothers. 40 years. And when this ummah of Nabi sallallahu alayhi wa sallam, when this ummah will commit a sin, respected brothers, Allah Ta'ala will not only forgive us, but Allah will never cause separation between husband and wife. Let us think, respected brothers. Thirdly, he says that for the acceptance of my tawbah, inna kabula tawb, inna kabula tawbati kana bi Makkah wa ummata Muhammadin sallallahu alayhi wa sallam yastaghfiruna fi kulli makan fayatakabbalu Allahu tawbatahum. That is for my, Allah expelled us from Jannah, Allah separated us, and we find that for my tawbah to be accepted, for my repentance to be accepted, Allah Ta'ala brought us and directed us to Makkah. And Allah Ta'ala directed us to the plains of Arafah. And from the plains of Arafah at Jabal Rahmat, after pleading, after crying for 40 years, crying and begging for Allah's forgiveness, then only Allah Ta'ala forgave Adam alayhi salam in Makkah al-Mukarramah, in Arafah at Jabal Rahmat. 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Not after 40 years. So much so that when Hajra saw this person after 40 years, she didn't even recognize who Adam alayhi salam was. He was disheveled, beard long, complete. She couldn't recognize Adam alayhi salam, who he was. And Allah Ta'ala, for this ummah of Nabi sallallahu alayhi wa sallam, when we commit a sin, Allah is prepared to forgive our sins anyway. And immediately, which will be a slap on the face of shaitan, because shaitan is the one that seduces us into committing sins. And when Ibn Adam, when mankind commits sins, and then when he raises his hands, and when he turns to Allah, Allah Ta'ala forgives mankind immediately depending on his ikhlas. And the fourth thing which Adam alayhi salam mentions, he says that when we committed that sin from eating the tree, Allah Ta'ala removed us. That is, Allah removed the clothes of Jannah from us. Allah Ta'ala unclothed them when they committed that sin. When they committed that mistake, not a sin, sorry. Allah unclothed them. And the ummah of Nabi sallallahu alayhi wa sallam, when we will commit a sin, not make a mistake, not only will Allah subhanahu wa ta'ala dress us and cover us with clothes, but Allah Ta'ala will go so far also as to cover our sins and not even mention it to others, respected brothers. This is the mercy of Allah subhanahu wa ta'ala. The compassion of Allah, that is what Allah says in the hadith Qudsi, inni laka muhibbun fabihaqqi an kunni muhibban. I am your beloved and I want you to become my beloved. Allah says, I want a reason. I want to find an excuse to forgive you. I love you. I want you to come closer to me. In the kartani, the kartuka. If you remember me, I remember you, Allah says. Allah says that even if you forget me, Allah says, I will still remember you. Even if you forget me, Allah says, I will still remember you. To Sofi me, Usofika, that is, you have good dealings with me, I will have good dealings with you. To Walini, Uwalika, if you befriend me, I will befriend you. Ta'aridu anni fa'inni mukbirun ilayk. Even if you turn away from me, Allah says that I will be waiting for you. Allah is waiting for us to raise our hands. Man lam yas'alillahu kama qala alayhi salatu wassalam. Man lam yas'alillahu yaghdab alayhi. Allah Ta'ala becomes angry. That person that does not ask from the treasures of Allah, draws from the treasures of Allah, that person that does not turn to Allah, Allah Ta'ala becomes angry on that person. The more we ask, the more Allah Ta'ala will give us respect to others. Like Allah says in a hadith, Qudsi, li alayka faridati wa laka alayya rizquk in khalaftani fi faridati lam ukhalifka fi rizquk. Li alayka faridati wa laka alayya rizquk. Allah Ta'ala says, I know my responsibility is to sustain you. This is my responsibility. I will take this responsibility to serve each and every person. وَلَكَ عَلَيَّ And for us, our responsibility is that we have to be dutiful, we have to be obedient to Allah subhanahu wa ta'ala. But Allah ta'ala says, إِنْ خَالَفْتَنِي فِي فَرِيدَتِي Even if you don't obey me, Allah says, even if you're not obedient to me, لَمْ أُخَالِفْكَ فِي رِزْكِكَ When it comes to your sustenance, Allah says, I will not oppose you, I will still give you your sustenance. So respected brothers, we can go on and on. But the main theme, the message behind today's nasiha is not to commit sin. But it is that at the end of the tunnel there is light. That is, let us forget the past. How we spent our lives. Let us turn to Allah subhanahu wa ta'ala. Let us submit to Allah subhanahu wa ta'ala. Let us raise our hands to Allah subhanahu wa ta'ala sincerely. Because Allah is waiting. And make this dua, and make this fervent dua that, Ya Allah, forgive my past life. Forgive my sins, my major sins and my minor sins. The life that I had passed, forgive me. And Ya Allah, give me the tawfiq, give me the ability of spending the life which is remaining, that is the future. Give me the tawfiq of spending it much better than the life that I had passed. Each and every moment. Each and every moment let us spend in the obedience of Allah to the best of our ability. Like a hadith say, Qudsi, Ad-dunya thalathatu ayyam, we must remember this, that this world is 3 days. Only 3 days, respected brothers. Yawmun mado ma biyadika minu shay. The days that are bygone, the days that have passed, we have got no control over it. If we done good, fabiha alhamdulillah, it is to our benefit. But if we have sinned, let us turn to Allah Ta'ala and ask Allah Ta'ala to forgive us. وَيَوْمُ لِغَدٍ لَسْتَ تَدْرِي أَن تُدْرِكَهُ And the days that are to come, that is the future. You don't know, we don't know whether we're going to see the future. We don't know whether we're going to see tomorrow. وَيَوْمُ نَنْتَفِي The third day is the day that we are in presently. Let us appreciate these days and let us do what we can do today. Let us do today. Especially respected brothers. This is so common and I've been asked to make mention of this, respected brothers, is our monetary dealings, respected brothers. Especially with the Muslim Ummah. So much so, respected brothers, that as far as buying food and meat and these products, we buy on credit, respected brothers. This is hukukul ibad. Hukukul law, the rights of Allah. Allah is prepared to forgive. But when it comes to the rights of human beings, Allah Ta'ala says that you have to go to that person and ask forgiveness. We take loans from people, big loans from people. And when our creditors come and ask us to make payments, that when are you going to pay? We make promises that we will pay on certain dates. And when they ask us for our money, we treat them like our enemies. We treat them like our enemies. They done us a favor by borrowing us that money. There is no bankruptcy in Islam. These are just few points that I would like to highlight. No bankruptcy. So what I'm saying is our past, if we had stolen anything, if we had taken somebody's money, if we had borrowed somebody's money, if we are owing money for our food, which we are feeding our families, we are owing people money for food, meat, and we're feeding our families and we're not even paying those shopkeepers, etc. How is Allah going to forgive us? Allah is going to say, you have to first go to that person, ask him for forgiveness. Then I am prepared to forgive you. May Allah Ta'ala give us all the tawfiq of making amal on whatever was said. Wa akhiru da'wana and alhamdulillahi rabbil alameen.
1: It's a new beginning. It's a new era. Salam Media. Humanitarian journalism. Breaking stereotypes. Moving boundaries. Joining hands.

0: سلام ميديا.
1: لا تقل لي وحدي أو كيف السبيل.
0: Humanity sets the agenda.
1: تصنع المستحيل.
2: Taking a look at the widening war against Iran. We've heard about the United States of America launching fresh strikes at the Houthis as the Houthis hit Saudi oil tankers. And let's unpack what is taking place in some of the latest developments with none other than Professor of Law, Religion, Global Politics, Professor Junaid Ahmed. Prof. Junaid, assalamu alaikum wa rahmatullahi wa barakatuh. Welcome as always, and an absolute pleasure seeing you again.
3: Assalamu alaikum, Inayasab. It's wonderful to be with you again.
2: Yes, Prof. You know, one wonders actually when is all of this going to end, because we've just seen how things have evolved over a period of time. The initial attacks on Iran, then we've seen the pause taking place, the FIFA World Cup over, and now we are in a situation where we see once again a widening war that is taking place in that part of the world?
3: Well, it seems to be the case that the Trump administration and Trump himself realizes how humiliated he was in the regards to the way Iran responded to this U.S.-Israeli aggression on the country. And what initially seemed like a memorandum of understanding that would put at least a pause, and many of us would hope that it would end this conflict in some type of amicable way. I think that was wishful thinking amongst all of us, because it seems like, and I think the Iranians realized this as well, that that memorandum of understanding was simply a pause to give the United States and Israel the ability to kind of regroup, rearm, and once again continue the aggression against Iran. And it is seems like it's unrelenting. I mean, now we know it's daily bombardment of Iran. And of course, one should expect what Iran has, the way that Iran has responded by retaliating again against the American military presence in the region. So it seems like the United States, maybe at the behest of Israel, is still hellbent on trying to wage this aggression against Iran, trying to renegotiate its strategic defeat that it has suffered. But, we'll see where this continues to go. It doesn't look so good right now.
2: Well, certainly, Prof. But also, I think, you know, before we get into specifics in terms of how this is now escalating again into a wider war, but we also see a pattern that once again is emerging. And this pattern has been around for quite a while in terms of who starts the war and who pays for the war. Because we've heard Trump make a statement talking about using Iranian money to pay for damages to ships, to cargo, and we know that these damages are substantial. We've seen it with the attack on Iraq. We've seen it in so many other wars that the United States of America has actually started, and once again begs the question as to who starts and who ends up paying.
3: No, absolutely. And again, from the initial understanding from the MOU and what would seem like would come out of that MOU after the 60 days was the idea of the Iranian assets being unfrozen, billions given back to Iran. In fact, the Iranians demanding reparations as well for what happened. Of course, all of this was shown to be absolute deception and fraud, as should be expected from Trump and the Trump administration, as well as, of course, the Israelis. And so, you know, now the burden is being put on Iran in terms of, well, you know, the one leverage that it has had is the again control over the shipping through the Strait of Hormuz. And again, this completely absurd demand that the Iranians begin to pay for what's going on. Again, this is Brother, this is all absolutely absurd. Everyone knows this. And this is why the Iranians have just refused to bend to this and are once again ready to confront the ongoing aggression and this kind of these, like I said, these absurd demands that Iran pay for basically a war that the United States and Israel has waged on it. And again, what the deception and fraud of the basic fundamental nature of the Memorandum of Understanding, which of course everyone saw that it basically was saying that the Americans would again allow the Iranians back into the global economy, would pay them the assets, their own frozen assets that they had, and that the Iranians would then also maintain, allow the Strait of Hormuz to be opened up, but again would have somewhat of their own control in terms of what's going on, and would be able to charge for effectively reparations in terms of the damages and the costs that it has incurred because of this U.S.-Israeli aggression.
2: Prof, let's just talk a bit about the regional implications. Because, you know, we've heard about the U.S. now launching strikes at the Houthis hitting Saudi oil tankers. We see countries like Jordan, Bahrain, Kuwait crying foul at this point in time. There's just, and again, begs the question, you know, will this region ever recover from what we are seeing playing out? And again, you know, a good reference point is Iran has sent actually a very, very stark and a very powerful message, even when the funeral of the Ayatollah had taken place and when all the delegations had actually visited and paid their respects to the Ayatollah, and there were Quranic ayats being played out. But each Quranic ayat actually sent a very, very powerful message to each and every delegation, particularly the Muslim countries, whether we talk about Turkey, Saudi Arabia, even a country like Afghanistan, Hamas, the Palestinian delegation. All of that, Iran has been sending these messages as to where the region is at this point in time and who is doing what.
3: Unquestionably so. And I think that this is in some ways the confusion that exists is this balancing act that many regimes in the country, that on the one hand were always, most of them, except for maybe the United Arab Emirates, reluctant and in some ways opposed to what the United States and Israelis were doing in terms of launching this war and the ongoing aggression against Iran. One of the ways in which they demonstrated that, again, they are not so enthusiastic about this is exactly as you say, by sending these delegations and a very powerful message that, look, you know, right now we are standing with you, or at the very least, we are not supportive of what's going on against you. Now, of course, many of these countries, as the audience know, don't have real sovereignty. They are very much subject to the whims and to the control and domination of the United States. And so therefore, it's not like they can restrain the United States from continuing the aggression against Iran. And of course, the Iranians have no other way but to respond to these countries where there's ongoing U.S. military presence. And so this is the conundrum in some ways that we continue to be in, that no one can restrain the United States or Israel from doing what it's doing. And the Iranians have made it very clear that whether rhetorically and, as you say, the actual, their visit to Iran during the funeral procession of the late Ayatollah Khamenei, whether they welcomed that and saw that as a sign for the that these countries in the neighborhood are indeed really want to improve the relationship with Iran, really want to demonstrate that they are opposed to what's going on. At the end of the day, it doesn't matter if the American aggression continues and the presence remains in these countries. And so I think there is a situation of extreme frustration on both sides, both in terms of the Gulf countries and as well as Turkey and Pakistan, as well as from Iran, which has absolutely no other choice but to send this the message to these countries that until you are able to exercise your sovereignty and prevent the United States from continuing this war, it will have no choice but to strike back.
2: Prof, we're going to go for a quick ad break. We'll put you on hold. We'll be back.
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2: What's my guest, Professor of Law, Religion and Global Politics, Professor Jareen Ahmed, as we unpack the widening war that is taking place in Iran and also in the greater Middle East region. Prof, it's, this is quite interesting. I find that the United States of America has made it very, very clear that they have no intention of stopping. They want to escalate as much as possible. And also, interesting to see some of the remarks that are being made. For example, Marco Rubio spoke about the American military approach would be a head for an eye. And that was in response to Iran saying, an eye for an eye. And this was a response, but Iran took it a step further. further as well, saying that it won't be an eye for an eye or a head for an eye, but your whole damn body for an eye. Now, you know, when we see language like this and the to and fro that is taking place, it is clear that Iran has made it very, very clear that, you know what, we have absolutely no intention of capitulating.
3: No, absolutely. I think they've made it clear, but because

0: action that is being undertaken by the United States and Israel is an absolute mockery and violation of the Memorandum of Understanding. So the Iranians very much understand that. In terms, they also very much understand that within the Trump administration, the Marco Rubio faction, it has won, the more hardcore, hawkish, neocon version versus what they thought was the most more reasonable, J.D. Vance, the vice president there, his position that was slightly more anti-war. So, I mean, things are becoming much much clearer to the Iranians as well, that, look, this the Americans completely are insincere in whatever promises they're making, and now they're just going all out in terms of both against Iran, but again the front in Lebanon, which where it's even clearer that they have no interest in restraining the Israelis. In fact, they are cooperating with their puppet regime in Lebanon to dismantle and disarm Hezbollah, which is not going to happen. So again, what the Iranians themselves directly and their allies, which of course the Americans call their proxies, whether it's Hezbollah and of course the Ansar Allah, they have all now, they're now active and they are causing enormous damage to American, the presidents, American soldiers. Again, the United States always tries to downplay or in fact conceal the damage that's being done to the United States, but it is massive. And so at this point, the Iranians, as you said, they are going, they are making it very clear that they have no intention of, as you say, capitulation. On the contrary, they are going to fight this out. And of course, we know that. There's nothing surprising there. This is why they were able to inflict this strategic defeat on the United States. And one would have thought a rational United States, I don't know why we assume that, of course, Trump and the Trump administration would have recognized that and tried to come to terms with what had happened. But of course, you have a very strong Zionist and neocon lobby that somehow never seems to die and continues to push the United States in a direction in which, you know, well, I think it only accelerates the imperial humiliation. You see this both in Lebanon and, of course, what we may also discuss, and that is, of course, the United States trying to now once again establish this so-called nuclear deal with the Saudis.
1: Yes, Prof, just looking at it from a Pakistan perspective, because Pakistan obviously was central in the negotiations this time around, could Pakistan be drawn in?
0: Yeah, I mean, in some ways, I think we have to also understand that, and I think the Pakistanis are also embarrassed by this. In some ways, they have been used to effectively just buy time for the Americans to rearm, regroup, and to reinitiate this war against Iran. And I think that this is the frustration that someone like the Field Marshal Asim Munir and others have in this situation, that the way they can kind of reassert their domination, but in some ways the irrelevant role that they have played ultimately in so supposedly brokering peace and facilitating peace. So I do think that there's the Iranians are also now a bit perturbed at the insincerity of the Pakistanis. Of course, the Pakistanis will say that, well, we thought this process was a very sincere one, but there's a lot of now, I think, bad blood between the Iranians and the Pakistanis, as opposed to kind of the goodwill that had existed from the very beginning. It's now becoming very clear that their role was fairly irrelevant in this process, where it seemed like they had played a very salient role in brokering peace, so-called peace between the parties.
1: Prof, just finally, two personalities, Benjamin Netanyahu, Donald Trump, both obviously fighting for political survival. Their leader, they've got a leadership crisis. The leadership is under threat. And when we know with Israel, with elections coming up, the United States of America, midterm elections coming up, a lot playing out internally in the United States of America, questioning the voters.

0: rolls and voter registers, voters that have been registered, and you know, all of that actually playing out. And just in terms of their own personal ambitions and political survival, they are in political survival mode at this point in time. You know, obviously, this whole attack on Iran is clearly a diversion as well.
1: No question about it. I mean, I think in terms of Netanyahu, I mean, the situation in Israel, of course, is abysmal in the sense that we often make this about Netanyahu when it is not about Netanyahu. The entire Israeli political class, and for that matter, Israeli society, is just hell-bent on, you know, engaging in war against everyone in the region. Of course, first and foremost, the Palestinians. So we should have no illusion that there's some opposition that is more more peace-loving, less aggressive. In fact, we see even more aggressive politicians than Netanyahu. So who knows how long he will last, but I think that is irrelevant. I think the Israeli society has reached a pathological level that that just is unbelievable. And so that's on the one hand, that's what's going on with the Israeli situation. With regards to the United States and Trump, it's a very bizarre phenomena in which you have what one thought was the recognition by the Trump administration of the disastrous influence of the, what I call the Zion cons, the Zionists and the neocons, leading to this strategic defeat, to this dramatic unpopularity of the United States, of its soft power and hard power. But it seems like that faction still exists, as exemplified by the Marco Rubios. But in the United States, there still exists, or at least has emerged, deep divisions about how to proceed further. We're talking about both in the political class, but even within what you can call the national security state or the deep state, in terms of how much they can continue to support Israel and how much of a strategic liability that may become in terms of the American empire itself. And that is why you see someone like Vance making these statements, because they're also eyeing their fortunes in the presidential elections in 2028, in which I think large sections, or at least significant sections, of the American ruling elite and the deep state will question whether their association with Zionism and Israel will be detrimental for American imperial interests. So I think that rethinking is taking place, but it seems that Trump is still so beholden to the Zionist interests that clearly his ongoing aggression exemplifies that control that they continue to have over him.
0: Well, Prof, always interesting talking with you and, you know, canvassing your views as well. And we always appreciate you taking time out for us here at Salam Media. All the best to you. Salaamu Alaikum.
1: Wa Alaikum Salaam. Great to be with you again. Mm-hmm.

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1: Going across, taking a look at the Reserve Bank and also looking at inflation, where we've seen it accelerating to 5% in the month of June, the highest since June 2024. And many questions are being asked. Where are we as an economy? But also, what does this mean for you and I? What does this mean for the poor? Because we know at this point in time that there is a huge problem. There is a cost of living crisis of mammoth proportions. We're joined now by economist Rizwana Sumat. Rizwana, assalamu alaikum wa rahmatullahi wa barakatuh. Welcome and jazakallah khairan so much for your time.
2: Walaikum salam, jazakallah for having me. I was struggling hearing your introduction, so if there was a question for me, please can you repeat that?
1: Yes, no, it wasn't. I just basically introduced the discussion for this morning, Rizwana, and I spoke briefly about the Reserve Bank keeping our rate steady, but also in terms of inflation at 5% in June, the highest recorded since June 2024. Where are we as an economy against all these numbers or the statistics that we see now being published?
2: Yeah. What we are seeing is that because of the sharply higher oil price as a result of the Middle Eastern conflict, countries all over the world are facing higher fuel costs. South Africa is not alone in this. And so the 5% inflation rate for June did not come as much of a surprise. It is the highest in several years. What we are also starting to see is fuel prices increased, but we're starting to see other components of goods and services increase. Financial services prices rising, rental prices increasing as well. And so the rising inflation trajectory is starting to become more broad-based and not just limited to transport. So that is a significant negative development for South Africa, because fuel as a standalone component makes up a large portion of household budgets. And so consumers are likely to come under a lot of pressure in the middle and in the second half of the year as a result of the fuel price shock.
1: Well, Rizwana, obviously, you know, transport has been the largest and the major contributor. But once again, it is creating a crisis. It's creating a cost of living crisis because consumers, because people, to compensate for the higher transport costs, have got to make sacrifices. They've got to cut somewhere. And it is creating problems elsewhere.
2: Yeah. The one thing about transport is that we can't not spend on transport. And what impact this is having is that consumers are having to make these difficult choices, spending more on transport and not spending elsewhere. So discretionary incomes are under pressure, discretionary spending is under pressure. We're likely to see a decline in spending on things like services, recreational services, and even things like food, the food basket, and overall goods basket spend is likely to come under a lot of pressure, because it's not like consumers can not spend on transport costs. What the government did do early on in this crisis is provide the fuel levy relief, temporary fuel levy relief, which costed the government about 17.5 billion rands for about a three-month period. And that's effectively gone away or fell away. It is going to be a difficult a few months with elevated transport costs. What we are also seeing is that in August, we could see an increase in the diesel price, and the petrol price might also rise in August, because the oil price has now risen to $99 a barrel and the rand in the last day has weakened quite sharply. So that makes the cost of fuel much higher, and obviously it resets on a monthly basis. So another fuel price increase is likely upcoming in August, and that is going to place even more pressure on consumers. Now, that's the bad news. Is there any good news? The good news is that food price inflation is still very low, and I think households have felt it with

0: declines in fruit and vegetable, fresh produce prices are much lower now compared to last year. So it's actually in deflation. Prices have come down in some of the food price components. And meat price inflation has also come down. So price is still higher, but not increasing as it was at the same time last year. So we're seeing some food price disinflation is what we call it, which is positive because we're not yet being saddled with sharply higher fuel and sharply higher food, which, you know, it's just limited to fuel and a few other components, and food prices are still fairly contained for now.
1: Yes, Rizwana, and also I think together with fuel prices, also we're talking about energy costs as well. We know July is a month normally where we find that increase in energy, in electricity in particular as well. So that is something that one needs to take into account in terms of how consumers and ordinary households and the economy in general has actually been hit. But let's just talk a bit about the Reserve Bank and the decision to keep rates steady in a climate like this.
0: Yes, the Reserve Bank is quite concerned about growth and the conditions in the economy. Even though the oil price is much higher and fuel and inflation has accelerated, yesterday the Reserve Bank decided to keep rates on a hold at 7%. Now, the market and we had forecast the Reserve Bank to increase the interest rate by 25 basis points to 7.25%. And of course, that did not happen. The reasons for the Reserve Bank holding, partly because of the consumer outlook and partly because of the weak growth outlook, but also because it probably anticipates oil prices coming down quickly in the next 12 months, and that to help local inflation. And hence, even though fuel and oil prices remain quite high currently and is placing a lot of pressure on the economy, the outlook for the next 12 months is seeing the oil price fall towards $75 a barrel, so a sharp decline in oil. And we all know that when the oil price starts to fall, we are likely to see reductions in our local fuel price. So the current state of the SA consumer and the current state of this very weak economic environment, we believe is going to be temporary or short-lived. And next year, we are likely to see a better macroeconomic environment for the consumer from a fuel an inflation perspective, and also interest rates possibly coming down towards the end of 2027 because inflation should come down as well.
1: Yes, but also Rizwana, you know, with some of these global developments that take place, like for example now with what is playing out again with Iran and what it's doing to the oil prices as well, is, you know, this impact is being felt right across the entire world, and even in the country like the United States, in Europe, all the more the established economies. So, you know, South Africa is not different or unique in terms of feeling the impact. This is felt. But I think the critical issue is, you know, where you have the more, I would say, established economies, you know, they are able to an extent, absorb the impact or cushion the blow. In an economy like ours as well, I mean, I'm not too sure how much longer can we cushion the blow before we find that we are in a really serious economic situation.
0: That's precisely the point. If you look at the US, if you look at the Eurozone, other developed market countries, and even other large emerging market countries have early on encouraged things like work from home, have early on started procuring fuel from other countries and other suppliers, not just in the Middle East, started becoming more proactive at the start of this conflict, and were able to shift their supply chains to be able to soften the blow to their economies. From a fiscal policy perspective, they've got also much larger budgets to be able to support the consumer in times where they needed. The COVID pandemic is a case in point, and the US economy is a very good example of how it had done that, and some would say excessively so. With the South African economy being small, being very susceptible to these large movements in commodity prices, particularly oil, and having very little room to maneuver or support the consumer and even support private sector businesses to diversify their supply chains, it does become a very difficult environment locally. And we're almost a price taker when it comes to some of these big global shocks that impact the economy. And even the COVID pandemic was a good example of how we were almost last in line for some of the vaccines that were shipped. So unfortunately, the nature of the SA economy being very small, our budget also being very small in relation to some of the other larger emerging market economies, and also the lack of agility by government. So these things take a lot of processes, a lot of bureaucracy within government and public sector and not agile enough to respond to crises. These all does impede on economic growth. And we are likely to sort of move into a situation where if oil remains elevated for much longer, growth is likely to remain to come out much weaker. The Reserve Bank forecast growth of this year of 1.4%. But if you think about the SA economy, in the last 5 years, our growth rate has averaged 1% or lower because of some of these large exogenous shocks, negative shocks coming through from the external environment. So we are very likely to be in a place where if the global shocks persist, South Africa's growth will be lower, at least for this year. And then if the shocks end and in the next couple of years we see some type of stability, then growth is expected to recover.
1: Well, Rizwana, we're going to have to leave it at that. As always, we do appreciate your time with us on Salaam Media. All the best to you. Inshallah, have yourself a great Jumma as well. Assalamu alaikum.
0: Yes. Wa alaikum salam.
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2: News and views right here on Salaam Media, and we are now shifting focus, talking about the new Hamas leader, Khalil al-Hayya. He has broken his silence. Was his first address talking about or telling the Palestinian people to remain steadfast, to remain patient, to pledge rebuilding Gaza, to alleviate the suffering of the people of Palestine, freeing political prisoners, and also preaching unity, the Palestinians as well. And we are now joined by the senior researcher at the Mapungubwe Institute for Strategic Reflection, Naeem Jinnah. Naeem, assalamu alaikum wa rahmatullahi wa barakatuh. Jummah Mubarak to you and welcome.
3: Wa alaikum salam wa rahmatullahi wa barakatuh.
2: Yes, Naeem, just your thoughts initially on the appointment as Khalil al-Hayya as the leader taking over from Yahya Sinwar, and also as far as Hamas is concerned at this point in time after the genocide. Things were quiet for a very, very long time, and looking at Hamas, regrouping, appointing Khalil al-Hayya as a leader.
3: Well, I mean, it wasn't a sudden thing, of course. Since the martyrdom of Yahya Sinwar, Hamas has been run by a five-person council or committee, which included Khalil al-Hayya. And he was also the chief negotiator for Hamas that led up to the ceasefire deal in October last year. So he's been quite involved. These elections, of course, as they always are with Hamas, take months in order to conduct. There was a first round election, I think four candidates, and no one got an outright majority, and so it went to a second round. The first round, extremely complicated, and that's why it takes months, because they have an election in Gaza, which is quite something, considering that Gaza is still under genocidal conditions. They had an election in Gaza. They had another one in the West Bank. They had an election in among prisoners in Israeli dungeons, and one outside. These are the four kind of constituencies. And then it went to the second round, which was decided by the Shura Council. So he comes out of that process in perhaps the fact that it was kind of anticipated, and they had these months of preparing and keeping everyone waiting, is a good thing, because it's not too sudden. But I think that for Hamas members, activists, fighters, whether in Gaza or elsewhere, the fact that they have a new leader now is a good sign. Even though since the killing of Yahya Sinwar, there has been, as I said, a committee that was in charge, but having a single point of reference makes a difference.
2: Yes. Naeem, also, I'm just trying to obviously read in his first address, and just looking at Hamas in terms of its objectives in the short and medium, and possibly in the long term as well. Obviously, the immediate concern is, at this point in time, was what is playing out in Gaza. We've seen Israel obviously encroaching daily, taking more and more and basically, in complete control of Gaza at this point in time. But just looking at where someone like Khalil al-Hayya would take the Palestinian cause, the Palestinian struggle for liberation.
3: Yeah, I mean, you're correct about Gaza, of course. The genocide continues on every single day since the ceasefire deal was signed. Palestinians in Gaza are being killed. That continues. Some days it might be two or three people, other days it might be 40 people. But this has been the situation every single day. And in general, the people who are being killed are not are not fighters, are not leaders of resistance groups. They're just ordinary refugees getting killed in their tents. Of course, even if they were fighters, it would not be acceptable because there's a ceasefire. But clearly, Israel doesn't recognize any such thing. And what they're planning for is a long-term complete takeover of the entire Gaza Strip. As you said, you know, the ceasefire deal, in terms of that, there was a yellow line, as they do it on the map, in terms of which Israel controlled about 50% of Gaza. And by the end of the first phase of that ceasefire, which has long passed, they should have withdrawn completely from Gaza. Instead, what we see now is that they control 70% of the territory. And their plan is not at all to leave. In fact, their plan is to create a kind of concentration camp in which all Palestinians will be in Gaza will be herded into, and then build new Israeli Jewish settlements in Gaza. That's the kind of plan. At the moment, there's not much that is stopping that plan, certainly not the international community, not anyone else. And the resistance is adhering to the ceasefire, so there isn't any fighting taking place in a sense. So that, as you say, is the greatest challenge for Palestinians generally, certainly for Hamas it is as well. But while that is taking place, in the West Bank, we're seeing increasing encroachments into Palestinian land. Palestinians being killed by settlers protected by Israeli soldiers, being killed, land taken over, animals killed, olive trees being removed. There's plans now for annexation of parts of the West Bank. And again, you know, the ultimate plan of this Israeli government is to take over the entire West Bank. They're building a base now in around Jenin, and Jenin is supposed to be what is called under Oslo Area A, which means that it is fully under Palestinian Authority control, both civilian and security, supposedly. But the Israelis are now building a base there. There's even discussions, or there were discussions in the parliament, in the Knesset, to basically withdraw from the Oslo Accords. So the situation in general for Palestinians is extremely bad. And those are the conditions that the largest Palestinian political faction now has, under which they've elected a new leader. So his challenges are huge. His message, the elements you pointed out, clearly his message is to kind of give some sense of hope to strengthen the spirit of sumud, of steadfastness of the people. And to, in a sense, look to a better future. Right now, I don't think that many Palestinians are seeing much of a better future ahead. But I think that the challenge is for Hamas, together with the other resistance factions, to come out clearly in terms of a vision for a future Palestine. I'm not sure that the kind of vision that says, will unite Gaza and the West Bank, including Jerusalem, and have our capital in East Jerusalem. I'm not sure that is the kind of vision that Palestinians would be thrilled about. Right now, the challenges are so huge that, there are many Palestinians who are not interested in that two-state solution kind of an idea. The Al-Aqsa Mosque is under threat. His message doesn't say anything about Palestinians in the 48 areas within Israel. And they too feel under a great amount of threat and feel that they're not being spoken for. So I think that the challenges that he and his leadership face are massive.
2: Well, certainly, Naeem, and I think I'm glad you brought out the whole issue surrounding the challenges, because, you know, the greatest challenge would be for Khalil al-Hayya is how

0: you, you know, how do you do the best out of a worse situation? You know, and that is in terms of managing and as a leader as well, considering that he is obviously, he has stepped into some huge shoes, you know, from Sheikh Ahmed Yassin to Dr. Abdulaziz Rantisi, Ismail Haniya, Yahya Sinwar. He stepped into some massive, massive shoes. And at this point in time, his message obviously has been one of unity to the people of Palestine, and that ambition, which we all want to see. We'd like to see Palestinians unite under one banner, whether we're talking about East Jerusalem, we're talking about West Bank, and also in Gaza as well. And I'm sure that many Palestinians would rally behind their leadership.
1: Well, you know, I think we must be careful about this idea of Palestinian unity for two reasons. One is that the lack of Palestinian unity often immobilizes many people. And secondly, it becomes an excuse for many others. So many governments, for example, say that, you know, what should they do? Because Palestinians are not united, they don't know what to do. And the issue is not uniting under a single banner. The issue is having a common vision and a common broad strategy moving forward. In the South African case, for example, you know, if we think about the 70s and 80s, 60s, 70s and 80s, the South African Liberation Movement was not united, was never united in that period. There wasn't a single banner under which we marched. We had the Congress movement with the ANC and all of its allies. We had the Africanists. We had the Black Consciousness movement. Of course, I'm not including, you know, collaborationists or collaborators with the state like the Inkatha movement, but the liberation movement. And in the 1980s, for example, we had virtual wars in some of our townships between these factions of the liberation movement. Yet there was a common vision, in a sense, and, you know, whatever the terminology might differ, but there was a common vision and there was a common strategy. We all agreed, for example, that armed resistance against the South African state was part of that strategy. Not that all of us were engaged in it, but we all accepted that it was part of that strategy. We all accepted that the sanctions campaign against South Africa was part of that strategy. Whichever faction of the liberation movement or tendency of the liberation movement we belonged to. With Palestinians, unfortunately, that is not the case. And so instead of talking about unifying, instead of Palestinian leadership talking about unifying themselves with each other, perhaps this should be the focus. Can they develop a common vision and a common strategy moving forward? And that doesn't exist at the moment. I mean, certainly, if you talk to Mahmoud Abbas, the main plank of his strategy for the Palestinian people is the sacred security cooperation, sacred because that's what he calls it, security cooperation with the Israelis. He doesn't believe in armed resistance. In fact, he's very proud that he's never fired a gun, as are many of those around him. That is not a common strategy. In terms of a common vision, you know, what is a common vision? The Palestinian Authority, Mahmoud Abbas, Fatah, etc., talks about a two-state solution. Khalil al-Hayya seems to be talking about that in his message. But many Palestinians believe around the world and in Palestine that such a thing is dead. Firstly, the Israelis have killed any possibility of that happening, as I said earlier, you know, talking about annexing the West Bank, building settlements in Gaza, etc. They no longer talk about a Palestinian state, not no longer talk about it. They reject the idea of a Palestinian state. And so, you know, what are you really talking about if you talk about a two-state solution? Many Palestinians believe that the only future is a single Palestinian state from the river to the sea. So again, there isn't a common vision about where Palestinians should be marching towards, let alone a common strategy. So, you know, those challenges are, I think, as big as the challenges on the ground. And we wait to see whether Khalil Hayya and his leadership is now able to work towards that, building that kind of a consensus position among Palestinians. Whether they are members of Hamas or members of any other group, that building such a common vision becomes then a mandate for all of the political and resistance factions.
0: Yes. And just finally, Naeem, also to counter the Zionist and Israeli strategy in leaving Palestinians and any movement that opposes their ambitions leaderless. And we've seen it over and over again where the efforts have been to create a leadership vacuum where they've taken out leadership, whether we're looking at even in Lebanon, for example, Hezbollah as well, taking out people like Sayyid Hassan Nasrallah. We've seen Palestinian leadership, Hamas leadership being taken out. We've seen what is happening in Iran with the Ayatollah as well. And this seems to be a strategy that Israel seems to be pursuing all the time as well. And again, you know, with trying to create what we can say a leadership vacuum, creating confusion, which obviously is a factor that, just leaving the Palestinians in limbo while their plans for a greater Israel is being pursued.
1: You know, that kind of a decapitation strategy would work with certain organizational types. It will not work with an organization like Hamas, certainly. And even more so than Hezbollah, for example. In Hamas, leadership has always been collective. And in a sense, that's why, you know, you don't see such a big deal being made about Khalil al-Hayya as the new leader. Before him, there were five people running the organization. Before that, there was Yahya Sinwar. Before that, Ismail Haniya. Before that, Khalid Mish'al. And all of them, you know, accepted that when they accepted those that position, they accepted that they were on a target list and they could get assassinated. Not only them personally, but the movement itself always accepted since Sheikh Yassin that was the reality, that was the possibility. And so the organization could not be run by a single individual. Now, with the PLO, for example, you take out Yasser Arafat and there's chaos. And the chaos results in getting a new leader who the Israelis agree with, who the Americans agree with, etc. And Mahmoud Abbas has entrenched himself in the same way now. If he dies tomorrow, and he's, I don't know, you know, close to 100 years old, so I'm sure, you know, inshallah, that he will at some point. But if he dies tomorrow, there will again be chaos in the PA, in Fatah, in the PLO, a chaos that will probably allow the Israelis to just completely get rid of the PA. That won't happen in the Hamas context. Even if Khalil al-Hayya was to be assassinated tonight, you know, they might have a council that will meet tomorrow morning and say we are running it until the next election, which is supposed to be in a year and a half or so. Or they will take another 6 months to elect a new leader, but they won't be leaderless. That's a huge difference. I mean, the Israelis certainly believe that would be the case with Hezbollah, for example, because unlike Hamas, Hezbollah's leader was always Hassan Nasrallah, was always the charismatic leader who embodied the organization. Hamas, since the assassination of the martyrdom of Sheikh Yassin, that wasn't really the case. But even with Hezbollah, with the decapitation strike, and it wasn't just Hassan Nasrallah, but a whole leadership with him that was taken out. It took them a few

0: months to regroup. And Naeem Qasim is, he might not be as charismatic on a platform as Hassan Nasrallah, but certainly in terms of his leadership, he's now proving himself. There are leadership styles and organizational styles where a decapitation, taking out the leadership, means that the organization will virtually collapse. Hamas is not one of those organizations. It doesn't depend on a single charismatic leader.
1: Well, absolutely, Naeem. Jazakallah khairan so much for that. I just wish we had a lot more time. But for now, we thank you. We say Jazakallah, as always, for your time. Assalamu alaikum.
0: Wa alaikum salam wa rahmatullah.
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Breaking stereotypes, moving boundaries, joining hands. Salam Media. Humanity sets the agenda.

0: It's a new beginning. It's a new era. Salaam Media. Humanitarian journalism.
1: Well, we continue into the next discussion we're having this morning on this day of Jummah, and we are talking about education, meeting, culture. We're talking about the Arabic language in particular and the Arabic Language Day that is taking place in Pretoria. Now, this is important because, you know, when one looks at the Arabic language, and I think many of us who may not even understand or speak the Arabic language are exposed to the Arabic language, and that is for the simple reason is the recitation of the Noble Quran. And South Africa is not only unique, but in many other countries where Arabic is not a spoken language, it is definitely it's an important language for many of us. And we need to understand the significance of the Arabic language, of this cultural day, and also in terms of why it is so important to celebrate this in South Africa. We're joined now by Camilo Mubarak Ndimande, who is the Deputy Director at the International Knowledge Foundation, and talking about the Arabic language and cultural day in South Africa. Camilo, assalamu alaikum wa rahmatullahi wa barakatuh. Welcome and jazakallah khairan so much for your time.
2: Wa alaikum salam wa rahmatullahi ta'ala barakatuh. Mr. Wadi, am I audible?
1: Yes, you are. You are loud. You are clear. Alhamdulillah, we can hear you very clearly. And let's just start off talking about this Arabic and Cultural Day in South Africa. And Camilo, to understand what is the significance of this day and why is it important for us to celebrate this in South Africa?
2: Well, first and foremost, I think as you've highlighted, it is the language of the Noble Quran. You know, maybe that could be the highest status of it. But in reality, in addition to that, the Arabic language is an Afro-Asiatic technology, right? So meaning that it does have African roots, right? And it is also very well entrenched across the continent for centuries, you know, even before the advent of Islam. And it is widely spoken, I think, in about 22 countries around the globe. So it is quite a phenomenal language that is deeply entrenched in knowledge, contribution to mathematics. I mean, anyone that has done high school mathematics is familiar with algebra that was presented in the Arabic language. Yes, fundamentally, that's pretty much why it is significant for us to interact with the language.
1: Yes, and also I think in terms of, you know, the question I raised is why is it important to celebrate it in South Africa? Because we know, within our educational institutions, and whether we're looking at institutions that provide spiritual education in the form of our Islamic institutions, but also at university level as well. It's important because we know many study this language, they recognize this language, but also it obviously opens up many opportunities and many doors for greater learning.
2: Certainly, certainly. You know, in order for South Africa to grow as an economy, it needs to interact with the world. And we cannot only interact with English-speaking countries. The Arabic world is a large part of the world, and it is definitely important in this age of technology that we're in for the interaction of knowledge exchange and cultural exchange. South Africa is a very diverse country in itself, and it also is multicultural. So culture is certainly a fundamental cornerstone of our Rainbow Nation, and it is absolutely important for us to interact with it. And that's hence I highlighted that the main significance of it is that it is an Afro-Asiatic language, and it does tap into the history of the African continent on a linguistic level, on a technological level. You know, even as I said, moving into the future, it is a very vital language for South Africans to open themselves up to, just like the other major languages in the world.
1: You know, I can understand exactly where this is actually going, and I quite like the idea, Camilo, when you speak about, you know, celebrating of this language in terms of its contribution to cultural diversity. And South Africa has always seen itself as a rainbow nation, but also in terms of how we see ourselves on the African continent, where the Arabic language is spoken in many countries, but also in terms of our relationship with other countries, our cooperation between us and the countries that are Arabic language speaking countries. So I can see where this is actually going to. But also looking at the language in itself, Camilo, it is one of the world's most widely spoken languages. And in terms of South Africa and the opportunities that it actually presents, particularly to young South Africans in terms of learning this language, and where the where does this take them from a perspective looking at opportunities across the entire world?
2: All right. So, and to answer your question directly, the academic opportunities that are available for young South African youth that would like to travel abroad or even just interact, for example, in the court system, there is a need for translators. There is opportunity for journalism. There are academic opportunities. There are bursaries that are being offered globally for students.

0: in that broader sense. So that is one part of your question. The other part is just overall intellectual stimulation. There is a very interesting relationship between the Bantu languages and Arabic, right? So our continent is split into two basic family groups, which is the Yoruba and the Bantu. And Arabic actually has very close relationships with both. A lot of our Swahili-speaking people, you know, in South Africa through the liberation, a large number of South Africans had learned the Swahili language, and a lot of which was a relationships on a historic linguistic level are the intellectual contribution. And in the modern world, we still have that ongoing development and interaction in the intellectual spaces, in institutions of higher learning, in various parts of the economy that do require that communication and interaction. And that's where the opportunities lie. I hope I've answered that well.
1: Well, you certainly have, because, you know, obviously you've highlighted some critical issues, some very, very important points in terms of our youth, and also in terms of the opportunities, not only in South Africa, but global opportunities, because, again, you know, it is about contributing to the country, and we live in a global village, and it's important to understand both from a cultural perspective and a linguistic perspective as well, and how this obviously Absolutely. Can contribute to a development, not only on an individual level, but also looking at it, in terms of the country, because, you know, this is all about development in more ways than one, on an educational perspective, but also from to an economic development as well in terms of our international engagement. So, you know, obviously that has helped a lot. But what we're going to do, Camilo, right now is I'm going to go for an air break. We're going to put you on hold. Come back and we're going to talk in terms of the benefits and how a forum like this or an event like this can actually, add just so much value and what people can actually take.
2: More than 800 million people around the world live in deep poverty, uncertain of where the next meal will come from. For those on the brink of starvation, a food bank means survival, dignity, and hope. Send food. Send kindness. Be the reason a family does not go hungry. Donate now to Islamic Relief.
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1: Well, we continue with our broadcast, and we are talking about the Arabic Language Day in Pretoria, where education meets culture. The Deputy Director of the International Knowledge Foundation, Camilo Mubarak Ndemande, is still with us. Camilo, assalamu alaikum wa rahmatullahi wa barakatuh once again, and we do appreciate you holding on during the ad break, but let's just continue talking about the event in itself, and to provide more details, more context as far as the event in terms of the format, but also in terms of those who will be attending this event, whether we're talking about academics, diplomats, community leaders, and in terms of the greater objectives, in terms of both the message, but more importantly, what people who will be attending this event can take away from it.
0: All right. So in as far as the attendees, I think the stars of the day would be the winners of the international Arabic competition that the Knowledge Foundation hosts. So there will be six winners that will be receiving their prizes tomorrow. And this will be in the presence of diplomats, community leaders, a lot of people from the different spheres of our community will be attending. To celebrate that cultural respective cultures, interacting with these global leaders, interacting with the institution, right? So that is obviously creating a bridge between the local culture.

0: culture and the Arabic, the global Arabic cultures, right? Because it expresses itself through many nations. As we said before, it is the official language of about 22 countries globally. So we will have that representation. And so that's the one part of the event. And then for the other part is that we will also be announcing the launch of the Arabic Cultural Center, which is beyond the Islamic sort of center, educational center, and is purely about cultural exchange, learning the Arabic culture, promoting the Arabic culture locally in order to give our youth and those that are interested the opportunity to then interact with the global market on one end. So I think perhaps the one part of your question that I haven't answered is, what is the takeaway for tomorrow's event? And fundamentally, that is unity, right? Language can be a very cohesive force in bringing humanity together. And I think there is nothing more beautiful than that, especially given, you know, the chaos that prevails across our world at the moment is in a deep state of chaos. And some of that chaos is usually attributed to misunderstanding or viewing each other as the unknown other. As we know, the human mind doesn't necessarily, it isn't necessarily open to the unknown. And that bridging or that cohesive force of language can make a huge contribution for unity and global peace at large, fundamentally.
1: Yes, and also, you know, I'm just looking at the event in itself as well. I see it's taking place tomorrow, which at the Valmore Hotel Estate in Centurion. Some of the program highlights, obviously, is to take a look at, you know, there's academic sessions, there's diplomatic sessions, there's a cultural showcase as well. Also looking at some of the list of speakers that are there. We've got people like Dr. Jamal Asani, you know, from the University of Johannesburg. We've got people like Dr. Zaid Langa, who's the president of the South African Black Muslim Conference. People like Zainul Abidin Kaji. There's just so many. The Deputy Minister of Social Development, Hanif Hendricks, he's going to be there as well. Uh-huh. And also some the Ambassador of the People's Democratic Republic of Algeria that's going to be there as well. Uh-huh. So there are just so many as well. Yourself as well being one of the speakers, so there is quite a mix of people, and I think this is all in the hope of obviously maintaining cultural ties, but also at the same time promoting the Arabic language. And this is my question to you, Camilo, is how does promoting this Arabic language and culture actually help in terms of strengthening both the educational and cultural ties between South Africa and the Arab world?
0: Yes. So in that form of promotion, as we said, unemployment is one of the biggest factors in our community, right? And through this promotion of inviting our youth to participate in this globally rich cultural language, we then open up the opportunities in these interactions. I think there's so many spheres of society, of the local community and the international community. By the youth participating in learning another language can open so many doors, as we'd highlighted previously, from an economic perspective, from a personal development perspective, you know, from a cultural interactive perspective. The person doesn't just arrive at the event or and develop an interest for Arabic, but you can actually take it up, learn the language, and also promote oneself across from that learning, across the multiple sectors of the economy. So be it translation, be it in journalism, be it in the world of academia, be it in the world of tourism. And this, as we said, helps South Africa build cultural ties with its many diplomatic counterparts. parts.
1: Yes, and obviously, you know, tomorrow's event is just basically another stepping stone, and also at the same time laying the foundation for bigger things or greater things to come, because in the long term, it is about making sure that the foundation, is there, but to continue in terms of promoting both the Arabic language and the cultural exchange in South Africa. I think Camilo has frozen. Camilo, you still with us? Well, it does appear he's frozen, but I think it's important, and I think this is an event that is taking place tomorrow as well. But I think ultimately the end game or the long-term plan is for the Arabic language to be continued promoted in South Africa as well, but also to promote language courses for beginners to advanced levels, and also looking at training workshops, public lectures, academic research, cultural exhibitions, and also international conferences as well. And this is exactly what the International Knowledge Foundation of South Africa aims to do, to continue organizing Arabic language and cultural day celebrations as well, by hosting national Arabic essay competitions for schools, for universities, for educational institutions, and also to form partnerships between South African and Arab.
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1: Well, we continue this morning, and it is a beautiful day of Juma. 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
9: Alaikum assalam wa rahmatullahi wa barakatuh. 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
1: 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Bismillahir Rahmanir Rahim.
9: Bismillahir Rahmanir Rahim. 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A'udhu billahi minash shaytanir rajim. Bismillahir Rahmanir Rahim. Ya ayyuhalladhina amanu dakhulu fis silmi kaffa. Last night we attended a program by our beloved Ustad and our Sheikh Mufti Taqi Usmani, who is a senior alim of Pakistan and a senior alim in the world. He spoke about that Islam contains five branches. Many people think, many Muslims think that Islam is just, you need a few salahs or is just a few rituals. Ramadan comes once a year, we fast and, you know, we'll read a few salahs. And that is the whole meaning of Islam, you know, just salah, you know, salah and roza, or namaz and roza. So as he was explaining, that salah is, it contains five branches. Basically, it governs your entire life, 24 hours a day. Islam is a complete way of life. So the first branch of Islam is your ibadat, meaning your physical acts of worship or your monetary acts of worship. For example, salah, for example, roza, zakat, hajj, qurbani. This is the first act which will be your ibadat, which is your acts of worship. The second branch of Islam will be your aqaid and your beliefs of Islam. The third branch of Islam is your mu'amalat, meaning your financial dealings, how you do business. The fourth branch of Islam is your mu'asharat, is your social interaction, your social dealings, how you deal with people around you, how you deal with your family members, how you deal with Muslims, how you deal with non-Muslims, how you deal with your neighbors, you know, how you deal with your in-laws, how a husband deals with his wife, how you deal with your children. So your mu'asharat, your social dealings. So one was mu'amalat, which is the third branch, which is your financial dealings. One is mu'asharat, which is the fourth branch of Islam, which is your social interaction and your social dealings. And the fourth branch of Islam is your akhlaq, your manners, your character and behavior. So we see when Muslims don't understand these five branches of Islam, that this is Islam, Islam contains these five branches which governs my entire life. It's 24 hours in a day, it's a complete way of life. Then you'll see that Muslims start compartmentalizing now. They will make their lives into, you know, small compartments where, you know, they will separate. They will, when they enter the masjid, then they will start being a Muslim, or they'll practice Islam in the masjid. But when they come out of the masjid and now they are in their business houses, for example, they are in the shops or in the bazaars, then you see they're not practicing on Islam there, or they feel Islam is not going to govern my financial dealings or my business dealings. So they will only, when they enter the masjid, they will read salah and they will think, right, this is Islam. When I come back out of the masjid, in my shop, in my business, I can do whatever I want. When I get married, in my weddings, we will see Muslims that are completely aping and imitating the Hollywood and Bollywood, or, you know, basically Bollywood way of actually marriages, because they feel that this Islam doesn't tell me anything about this. No, Islam encompasses all walks of life, all aspects of life, every single aspect of your life is contained in these five branches of Islam. So we'll just touch on each branch in the next few minutes. So the first branch of Islam is your ibadat, which is your five times a day salah. We see how many Muslims nowadays are not reading their five times a day salah. Whether it's 50%, 60%, 70% of Muslims nowadays in the world, worldwide, are not reading the five times a day salah. This is the first branch. This is one of the main pillars of Islam, to read your five times a day salah. We see that Muslims are not doing this. When it comes to basically Ramadan and Roza, many Muslims, 30 days a year, it's compulsory for a Muslim to fast in the month of Ramadan. And how many Muslims, despite them being fit and healthy, and they don't have any sicknesses or any valid excuse for not fasting, they are not keeping this 30 fast in a year. They will come out with any type of excuses to avoid the fast. And the third thing will be, for example, zakat. How many Muslims are not paying their zakat? They're not doing the correct calculations. 2.5% every year a Muslim has to discharge from his wealth. He has to give, the rich has to give the poor 2.5% of their wealth. The rich Muslims have to pay this 2.5% to the poor Muslims. Every year they have to do this calculation. Many Muslims are not paying this 2.5%. They are trying to avoid it, and they don't know the laws of zakat. Then you come to hajj, and you see that many Muslims have not yet performed hajj. When you talk to a Muslim who has the financial means, he has all the ability to do the hajj, you will see that they will tell you that I'm only 30 years old. I will do hajj when I'm 40, or I will do hajj when I'm 50, or I will do hajj when I'm 60. I'm still young. I'm only 30 years old. We don't know whether we're going to live till tomorrow. Each day when we wake up in this world, this day could be our last day. We all woke up in our beds this morning. None of us know whether we will be sleeping tonight in our grave. life is day where you are here 1 second and the next second you are gone. Yet you tell the person, you are now 30 years old, you have the financial means, you have all the ability to go for Hajj. Why haven't you went for Hajj? There is no obstruction stopping you now to go for Hajj. Why haven't you went for Hajj? Did you make this effort to go for Hajj? And the person says, no, I'm still young. I still got a long way to live. I'll do Hajj in 10 years time. But you don't know whether you're going to live for the next 10 minutes. We don't know whether we live for the next 10 hours. We don't know whether we live for the next 10 days. But the person is already

planning that in 10 years' time I'll go for Hajj. So this is all the trap and the deception of Shaitan, where Shaitan promises us long lives. You know, procrastination, you'll do it tomorrow, you'll do it tomorrow, and then finally, you know, it comes to the end of your life and you haven't done it. So these are serious things that we need to look at. It, that the first branch of Islam is our ibadat, is our acts of worship, and is our five times a day salah in order. Are we reading our five times a day salah, or are we reading three times a day, four times a day? Are we missing our salah? Is our fast in order? Is our zakat in order? Is our hajj in order? Is our qurbani? All these acts of worship, this financial acts of worship, is physical acts of worship, are they in order? That's the first branch of Islam. The second branch of Islam is our aqeed, our beliefs of Islam. Many people, if they got the first branch correctly, if they got the ibadat in actually order, they are doing their physical acts of worship, they're reading the salah, then you'll see that the aqeed sometimes is wrong. You get Muslims in the world nowadays that believe, for example, like the Shias, they believe that there is a thing called imama, for example. They call themselves 12, the 12ers, or the Isna Ashariya. They will say, we believe in actually the 12 imams. This is not part of Islam. It was not there. It is not part of Islam. So the person's aqeed is now wrong, basically. Some people believe, for example, that Nabi Sallallahu Alaihi Wasallam is Hazir Nazir, or Nabi Sallallahu Alaihi Wasallam is omnipresent, or he has the alimul ghaib, he has the knowledge of the unseen. Nabi Sallallahu Alaihi Wasallam knows everything. That yes, Allah can inform Nabi Sallallahu Alaihi Wasallam, but Nabi Sallallahu Alaihi Wasallam himself does not just know it. If Allah informs Nabi Sallallahu Alaihi Wasallam, Nabi Sallallahu Alaihi Wasallam comes to know about it, but he himself does not have. Allah is the knowledge. Allah has the knowledge of the unseen. So the person takes the qualities of Allah and he gives it to Nabi Sallallahu Alaihi Wasallam. So there's aqeed in our beliefs. The main three aqeed and the main three beliefs of a Muslim, number one is tawheed, the oneness of Allah. Allah is in control of everything in this world. Allah has the knowledge of every drop of water in the ocean. Allah knows how many grains of sand there is on this earth. Allah knows every leaf that is there on the tree. Allah knows every ant that is walking in this earth. Allah knows every insect that is moving on this earth. Allah has created everything, and everything is in a full, complete control of Allah. Nobody else in this world has any power or any control, any might, besides the power of Allah. So this is tawheed, the oneness of Allah. Qul huwa Allahu ahad. Allah himself, Allah only, Allah alone is in control of this entire world. Nobody else has any power close to the power of Allah. So everything else is the creation. Allah is the creator. Besides Allah, everything else is the creation of Allah. Allah himself alone is the only creator. The second main aqeed is Risalat, the prophethood of Nabi Sallallahu Alaihi Wasallam. That Nabi Sallallahu Alaihi Wasallam was the final prophet, and Nabi Sallallahu Alaihi Wasallam is the greatest of all, basically of all the prophets. There won't be any prophets to come after him. Yes, Isa Alaihi Wasallam is going to come back into the world, but when Isa Alaihi Wasallam comes back into the world, Jesus Christ, Isa Alaihi Wasallam, he will come back into the world after, basically in the time of Imam Mahdi, he will come back down to kill Dajjal, and he will live in this world. But he will not come as a new prophet. He will come as a prophet who is following the Sharia of Nabi Sallallahu. And he will follow the same Quran that we are reading. He will follow the same hadith that we are reading. You get nowadays people that reject hadith. They call themselves the Quranists. That we only follow what's in the Quran. We deny the hadith. We are hadith rejectors. This entire science of hadith, they will reject it. So their aqeed and their beliefs are wrong, basically. So if they got the ibadat, the first branch, correct, then they got the aqeed wrong, which is the belief system of Islam. So it's very, very important for every Muslim that learn your aqeed. What are the beliefs of Islam? Go study this branch of Islam, which is your aqeed and your beliefs, because this branch of Islam can take you out of the fold of Islam. That is why you get so many deviated sects in the world now, deviated groups of Islam, where they have wrong beliefs about Islam. And these wrong beliefs about Islam, they take a person out of, basically out of Islam. So the main belief of Islam is Tawheed, oneness of Allah, Risalat, the prophethood of Nabi Sallallahu Alaihi Wasallam, and Akhirat. Akhirat is that tomorrow we are going to die and we're going to go into the real world. The real world means the life after death, the permanent, the everlasting life of the Akhirat. The life in this world is very, very short. We might live here for 50, 60, 70 years, or, you know, this world might last for 1,500 years or whatever it's going to last after Nabi Sallallahu Alaihi Wasallam. We are already in the year 1448. We are coming close to the end. We can see all the signs of Qiyamah that are around us. We are now waiting for the first major sign of Qiyamah, which is going to be Imam Mahdi. And after that, we don't know how many years it will last, whether it will last another 50 years or whether another, but we are coming very close to Qiyamah. And after Qiyamah is going to be Akhirat. So these are all the beliefs of Islam. We have to believe in these. If our beliefs are wrong, it can take us out of the fold of Islam. The third branch of Islam is
is, I have 1 or 2 minutes left. The third branch of Islam is Mu'amalat. Mu'amalat is your business dealing. So as I said again, sometimes you get a person, his ibadat is right.

0: doing his, he's doing his acts of worship. He's acquired his right. He even knows the beliefs of Islam, the belief system of Islam. But his mu'amalat is wrong. His business dealings are wrong. He's speaking lies in the business. He's cheating and deceiving inside his business. He's taking loans from the bank, for example, or he's using the overdraft facility. He's dealing with interest and riba. Or he's not being honest in a business. He's cheating and deceiving inside the business. He's not doing his business in a correct way, so his money is now haram. His wealth is now haram. And when your wealth is haram, your actions become haram. Because your earning is haram, so you are earning haram money. When you earn haram money, your food becomes haram. So you are eating haram food. You cannot take haram money and buy halal food with it. Because when the money is haram, you can take that haram money and buy halal food. That halal food now becomes haram. And when a person is earning haram money, then the food that he's eating is haram, then his actions also become haram. Now he wants to commit zina. Now you want to take drugs. Now you want to drink alcohol. Now you want to do all haram in your life. Why? You are fueled. Your fuel in your body, the food in your body is now haram because you are earning haram. Your business dealings are wrong. So it's very important for every Muslim businessman to learn how to do halal business. Find out, is my business Sharia compliant? Am I doing business in the correct way? Am I earning my wealth in the correct way? Am I being honest? Am I cheating? Am I deceiving? Am I lying to my customers? Am I dealing with incest from my banks? Am I dealing with riba? Am I dealing with overdraft? What am I doing? Am I living beyond my means? Many Muslims are now living beyond their means. They are dealing with living on the credit cards, living on the banks, taking loans from all types of banks, and they are trying to keep up with the Joneses, and they are cheating and robbing and deceiving people. So your mu'amalat is wrong, your business dealings is wrong. So this is the third branch of Islam that is very important. We need to get into, and we need to get that correct. The fourth branch of Islam is connected to the fifth branch of Islam, mu'asharat and akhlaq. Mu'asharat means your social interaction, how you deal with people, how you deal with your close people, how you deal with the people far away from you, how you deal with your neighbors, how you deal with your family members, how you deal with your extended family, your close family, your in-laws, how a husband deals with a wife, how the wife is dealing with the husband. Your mu'asharat, meaning your social interaction, and it is connected to your akhlaq, which is the fifth branch of Islam. Meaning, if a person's akhlaq is good, if a person's manners and character and behavior is good, then the person will be able to deal with the people around him correctly. But if the person's manners are bad, if the person has evil manners, evil behavior, the person has arrogance, the person has pride, jealousy, enmity, hatred, malice, greed, the person is making ghibat, the person is backbiting and carrying tales and character assassinating people, then we will see that this person is a very bad mannered person. He might be a very famous person, for example. He might be a very wealthy person, for example. Sometimes the person is even reading all his salah, for example, but the person has very bad manners, akhlaq and character. He thinks that if I'm reading my salah, that's enough, or I'm doing my business correctly, that's enough, or my aqid is right, that's enough. No, you have to see your mu'asharat and your akhlaq, how you deal with people. Am I a person? You must deal with people how you want people to deal with you. Treat people how you want to be treated. You, all of us, would love to be treated with kindness and generosity and honesty and truthfulness. This is how we have to deal with people. If we are dealing with people evilly, if we are treating people badly, if we are showing people bad manners, bad akhlaq, bad character, obviously the people will be able to, they will do the same thing to us. People will also treat us. What goes around comes around. The person wants his child must be an obedient child, but he is not an obedient child. So he's not showing respect. The father is not showing respect to the grandfather, but he wants his son must show him respect. It's not going to work like that, because what goes around comes around. If you want obedient children, then you need to be an obedient child. If you want people to treat you honestly, you want people to deal with you fairly and justly, and people must show you good akhlaq, manners and character, their social interaction must be good with you, then you need to show that same social manners and akhlaq and character. So this is the five branches of Islam that basically Mufti Sahib spoke about last night. We'll close up in conclusion. The first is your ibadat, your acts of worship. The second is your aqid and your beliefs. The third is your business dealings, your mu'amalat. And the fourth and the fifth is connected, is mu'asharat, your social interactions. And akhlaq is the fifth branch, which means your character and your behavior and your manners. This is the complete way of life. Islam governs governs our entire life from the beginning to the end. We make dua to Allah subhanahu wa ta'ala that we all enter into Islam fully and completely and we become complete Muslims. Wa akhiru da'wana alhamdulillahi rabbil alameen.
1: Ameen ya rabbil alameen. Jazakallah khairan so much for that, Mufti Sahib. Allah ta'ala grant us the ability, the understanding, but more importantly, to practice upon what he said. Allah ta'ala accept, Allah reward your efforts as well, and for your time with us right here on Salaam Media for this beautiful nasiha. Assalamu alaikum wa rahmatullahi wa barakatuh.
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2: 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Salaam Media. Humanity sets the agenda. It's a new beginning. It's a new era. Salaam Media. Humanitarian journalism.
4: News interviews with myself, Salilo Makudir, and we're going to be looking at one of the most pressing issues in South Africa right now, and this is a very, very important conversation because we're leading up to the local government elections, and this particular topic is going to be very, very central. South Africa's water crisis. Yeah, it looks like it's more than just about taps running dry. Especially if you are in Johannesburg or in Tegwini or one of the metros here in the country that is facing continued water outages. And this is despite millions and millions of rands being spent on infrastructure. Government came out. They're saying the solution isn't simply about building more dams or replacing old pipes. The Water and Sanitation Minister, Umamu Pemi Machodina, is arguing that fixing the country's water challenges also requires stronger governance and better maintenance of what we already have, and I think most importantly, tackling corruption and reducing the mass losses caused by leaky infrastructure. The numbers are staggering, man. If you look at them, looks like nearly half of South Africa's treated water is lost before it even reaches consumers through leaks, theft, and aging infrastructure. And the question for me while I was looking at all of this is whether or not the country has moved beyond talking about the problem and maybe, just maybe, and finally, ready to fix it. We are now joined by Jonathan Erasmus, Communications Manager at WaterCan, an organization that has consistently monitored South Africa's water governance and accountability. And he's going to be giving us more insight and I think a reaction on Minister Machodina's utterances on the state of South Africa's water infrastructure and ultimately what is needed to fix it. Jonathan, good morning. Welcome to News and Views. Really appreciate you giving us your time.
5: Good morning. Thank you very much for having me.
4: Pleasure as well, ours. I want to jump right into it, straight into the conversation. I'm sure you looked at that presentation that was made by Minister Pemi Machodina about the state of South Africa's water infrastructure and I think most importantly, what it would take to fix it. She says South Africa's water crisis needs more than just infrastructure. From your perspective, from WaterCan, do you concur? Do you agree with that assessment?
5: Look, I mean, the speech correctly identifies the failing infrastructure and the weak municipal performance and, of course, poor accountability is the trifecta. But South Africa really has master plans. We have reform programs and we have regulatory reports. The real question is, who's responsible? What are the deadlines? Where is the money, and what happens when commitments are not met? Water security will not be achieved through another framework without measurable deliverables and consequences for failure. So that's really kind of the heart of the matter. Yes, I've seen the speech. I do feel the minister was on point on some aspects, but it's almost a regurgitation of what we've been hearing over and over for several years now.
4: I want to come to, you know, the real crisis. And I think this is something that, you know, as Water Can, you guys have your ears on the ground. You can maybe unpack it for us, because when most of us, when most people think about the water crisis, they think maybe there's an empty reservoir or there's a burst pipe somewhere. From Water Can's perspective, what is at the core of our issues when it comes to water provision in South Africa, especially in the big metros?
5: Well, the kind of the operational issues, like the kind of the, well, let's call it, let's divide that into infrastructure and operational. So on the infrastructure side, we've obviously got very poor infrastructure at this point. It's in place, but it's just old and it's falling apart and has not been maintained. I think we all understand that kind of crisis. It's not just city of Joburg. It's not just Etiquette. You know, it's actually quite countrywide and has been going on for quite a while. So that is a significant issue. So if when you have a country that loses 47% of the water that it extracts for human consumption, then you know you've got an issue. I mean, that's an enormous number. It's like taking your 100 rand out and just, you know, having 100 rand and just taking 47 out and throwing it away and only and spending the last bit. That's effectively what we're doing. So that is the one issue. The second one is on the operational side. And that speaks to, once again, this issue I raised earlier about consequences. There's just no real accountability and consequences on the operational side. Whereas someone like you would be held to account for the work that you do. If you made some awful mistakes, you know, it would no doubt be some kind of processes that you go through. The same would happen with me. Same would happen with most people we know that don't seem to work in government. But once when people appear to work with the state, there just seems to be a lack of accountability for any actions that they take. And that's severe, especially at the executive level. When a person's getting paid 2-3 million rand a year, you expect a standard and you expect some kind of accountability on them. And that doesn't happen either. And this is an ongoing crisis. We've got people in charge of water and sanitation in major metros that have been in those positions for several years. I was going to ask the question, how do they keep on getting through their performance appraisal? You know, surely someone at some point goes, this is an absolute failure. You failed here. You've been here for 10 years and now we've got no water. Surely there's got to be that kind of level of accountability, and we're just not seeing it.
4: You mentioned something that's very, very important, the question around accountability. And I think residents, especially, you know, those of us who are in the city of Johannesburg, that's one aspect that we only seem to struggle with. Who exactly do we hold accountable? Is it Rand Water? Is it City Water? Is it the municipalities? Who is it? Who ultimately, you know, the buck stops with? And I want to hear, you know, from your perspective, is this ultimately a municipal governance problem or a local government which are failing to maintain critical water infrastructure, or do the two almost converge and meet somewhere?
5: Yeah, it's kind of really on the last point. So levels of where does the accountability rest? That's important. Like for you and I, we'd phone our ward council. We'd first, of course, phone the centre, hopefully get a ticket, and then escalate it through the ticketing system and then eventually to our ward council and so forth. That's the route and that we've got to go. But effectively, it's the whole chain of accountability that exists. So the provincial government, they should be doing some kind of oversight on local government. National government should also be doing some kind of oversight. They're entitled to. It's not that the law does not preclude them. It just has different levels of when they can intervene. Treasury should be putting on pressure. Auditor General. So there's all sorts of places where accountability can come from. Of course, a lot of the end pressure does lie on the municipality. So all those others that I've mentioned, they are there almost as oversight and putting the pressure on. But the real responsibility lies at a municipal level. Or if they don't have the permissions to do water, then it's the Water Service Authority. So KwaZulu-Natal, in very particular, your district municipalities are generally your water service authorities. Whereas in Cape Town, your local municipality, or not Cape Town, but in the Western Cape, your local municipalities are water service authorities. So there's a bit of a different mix there. But that's really where the responsibility

0: It does. And then it becomes a political issue, surely. I mean, we elect people to run our municipalities for us, and it's up to them to deliver. And if they feel that, and if we feel that they aren't delivering, well, then, you know, as you rightly pointed out in your monologue in the beginning, they should really be voted out for fail to perform. And this is a big issue.
1: Another issue, and this I think is the most concerning, when government, and then they often say, you know, municipalities just don't have enough money to sort out, fix the current infrastructure that we have. From your perspective, do you think the problem is really a lack of funding, or are we just failing to spend existing budgets effectively?
0: It's prioritizing the money to the issue. So, you know, I'm in Durban, and a clear example, and I know everyone knows about this, is that the city built these massive statues for quite a fair sum of money.
1: Beautiful statues.
0: Beautiful statues. And I've got nothing wrong against statues, and I think any time a statue is built, it's always a lavish exercise. There's never a statue that we had to build.
1: Yeah.
0: It's always a lavish thing. So I get it. Like, it's a, and it's part of history, and that's what you do. But right behind the statue is a building that's a beachfront property that has completely collapsed. It has been for the last 5 years. It's completely rusted out. It's prime real estate, and it's never been rehabilitated or rebuilt. And in my mind, that's an example of prioritization. Now, yes, statues can be built, but perhaps investing on that beachfront would have been more beneficial in order to create a better revenue stream, and then you'd be able to build your statue.
1: Yeah.
0: So, and that seems to be happening throughout the kind of throughout municipalities. We all know of bezos that don't really need to take place.
1: Yeah.
0: We all know of big shindigs that aren't really necessary. We see the waste. We're not idiots. We can see waste. And I think that's the issue. So, yes, of course, budgets are tight. I mean, household budgets are tight. Municipal budgets are tight. But prioritization must be key.
1: Let's talk about an element, I think, and I think that the minister just briefly touched on this. The conversation around climate change. Just how much of South Africa's water crisis can also be attributed to climate change? Or are we not yet at that point? It's surprising that we're already feeling without fully feeling the effects of climate change.
0: So climate change is obviously a very real issue, but we have to adapt and work with and move with it. That's just the reality of it. You know, we're South Africa may be a large polluter on the African continent with CO2s, but we're pretty tiny in the global kind of stage.
1: Yeah.
0: And so we can't, we've got really no kind of influence over, you know, China or America or Europe or all the big kind of guys that obviously produce at India and the likes. So we have to adapt. That's very clear. And so, yes, it does place and it does place some kind of pressure on us, but adaptation is key here. And that is actually where we are failing on it, because we aren't adapting. We're not meeting the moment. We're not going, okay, well, this is a very serious moment, so how do we mitigate this?
1: No.
0: Quite clearly, we've got to make sure all our pipes work. That's a winner. Make sure we're not losing water. Number two, make sure people who can pay and should be paying for their water are paying for their water in order to finance all of this. And those are the kind of the steps, very practical steps that are within our power that we can manage. And then, of course, yes, she does speak about alternative types of water management. Fair enough. I mean, water harvesting is very good. I think, you know, putting kind of tankers at private homes it will work to capture, to harvest rain. I do think boreholes have a role to play, but we've got to certainly make sure we don't overpressurize the underground water, I think, because we often don't know enough about it, and it's high in metals and the like, so we've got to be careful there. And of course, we've got to look at things of managing our waste. You know, it's universal that a lot of countries take wastewater, sewage water, and clean it up and put it back into the system. It doesn't sound pretty, but it is done, and specifically in our water scarce parts of the country, that's probably something to look at. And of course, and then there's the kind of the bigger ideas of water, which be quite contentious. But we might use a lot of power and things like that. But there's desalinization and all sorts of things that are being used to great effect, like in the Middle East, which has got almost no water. So, you know, if they can manage their water very well, then I think we should be able to do a much better job here.
1: It's interesting because you spoke about a very, very important aspect, the fact that municipalities and government needs to make sure that people that are able to pay for water do pay for them. And we often hear of calls, and I want to talk this for our listeners' sake, you know, the role that our citizens can play. We often hear of calls, you know, for people to save water. But ordinary South Africans are going to come out and say, well, I'm paying for my bill and you not, you know, doing what I'm paying you for. So what responsibilities do we have as citizens, you know, to make sure that the crisis is, I don't know, fixed, is mitigated in any way? And should we just sit back and say, well, I'm paying for this service, and it should be rendered no matter what? Otherwise, I have no other responsibility. The onus should not be on me.
0: Yeah, sure. I mean, you make a valid point there. If you can afford to use more water, people often say they'll just use it. And I know there's a kind of regressive billing system in most municipalities, and the more you use, the more you eat, the higher you pay per kilowatt litre.
1: Yeah.
0: Not kilowatt litre, but per kilowatt litre. So the higher you pay. And that's kind of a standard thing. But I do think there's obviously some kind of responsibility for people, you know, on responsible usage. And that's just a mess. That's really comes down to values of the public to understand that I can reuse some of my water. It doesn't necessarily have to all go to waste. I can take shower water and get it into the grass, for instance. You know, simple things like that. I can use rainwater to water my garden, you know, and wash my car. Those are, you know, if I've got a harvesting tank. So there are kind of things that people can do. That's education and a value system that we have to instill. It has been done in many places around the world, so it can be done here. I think South Africans are pretty good at reusing. You know, we use things until they fall apart. That's how we operate. And I don't think we'd be any different in making sure we get great use out of our water. But yeah, as to your other argument, why should I be more responsible if the provider of it is horribly irresponsible? That's a reasonable argument to put forward. So, and that is something that I've worked in other forums where we've tried to get people to save water, and that is exactly the argument that comes up every single time.
1: Yeah.
0: Well, you're not providing it to me half the time, so why must I be responsible if you're not? And that's a hump authorities are going to have to get over. In fact, they're going to have to show the willingness first before the public will follow.
1: No, most definitely. Jonathan, thank you so much for joining us. I really, really appreciate your time, and hope we chat again soon. Really appreciate it.
0: Thank you very much.
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1: You still tune in to News Interviews with myself, Salaelo Makwidiri. And we're going to be kickstarting the show with a very, very important and I think interesting conversation. South Africa's defense industry, which has long punched above its weight. I think you can think about all of the cool inventions and exports that we give to the world. World-renowned mine-resistant vehicles, advanced missile systems and surveillance technology. For the longest of time, South Africa has built a reputation of being one of Africa's leading defense manufacturers. And now the industry says it's on the cusp of another major expansion, with exports potentially reaching 30 billion rand in the coming years. This is if government can fix regulatory bottlenecks, speed up export approvals, and provide greater policy certainty. The sector argues it could become a major economic driver, creating thousands and thousands of highly skilled jobs while also strengthening South Africa's strategic industrial base. But their critics as obviously, they will, who are asking whether a country grappling with high unemployment, service delivery, and a struggling military should be betting on defense exports. Should that be a priority right now? So, yeah, we're going to be asking very, very important questions around that conversation. Can defense manufacturing become one of South Africa's next growth industries, or are the obstacles simply too great to overcome? And joining us to try and unpack and dissect that conversation is defense analyst Guy Martin and defense industry analyst James Kerr. Gentlemen, good morning. Welcome to News and Views. Really appreciate you giving us your time.
2: Good morning, Salaelo.
3: Good to be on the show. Thanks for having us.
1: No, pleasure is all ours. And I want to kickstart the conversation. Maybe start with you, James. Let's start with the headline. The defense industry believes South Africa's defense exports could reach around 30 billion rand. From your perspective, is that a realistic target? And what could be driving that kind of optimism?
2: So, Leila, it's a stretch target. So let's be realistic. We've been a little bit sort of stagnant over the last, say, 15 years. And then, say, in the last sort of 3 years, we've started to catch the wave, which is there's pretty much a super cycle on the go internationally with countries buying up defense based on targets that are there, and we're riding the wave. So we've grown effectively in the last sort of 5 years, sitting in around about 3 billion rand of sales, sort of over an average 10-year period, to now jumping up to 10 billion. It is on the back of strong demand. Obviously, we know that there are conflicts going on in the world, but we are ready for it. We've got a core capability here. It's not 100% maximum usage, but the potential is there. We've got the backing of core products, and if we get everyone working together and pulling towards the same direction, 30 billion might be a low target. The minister said, why are we targeting so low? That was her statement yesterday in the closing statements of the Lekgotla.
1: Interesting. Guy, I want to bring you into the conversation because I remember you and I having a conversation, an interview once, and we were talking about Denel and the brain drain when it comes to some experts who are working at Denel, and they are now all over the world, mostly in the Middle East, in Saudi Arabia and so forth. From your perspective, do you also see this as realistic considering the challenges that we have when it comes to defense manufacturing?
3: I think it is realistic. I mean, that there are going to be challenges. The lack of skills is a problem in certain areas. So if you look at guided missiles in particular, there's a bit of a shortage of skills there. But South Africa does have a huge number of technicians and engineers that are still active in armored vehicle segment, in vessels, in unmanned aerial vehicles. So we do still have a lot of capabilities. And I believe some of the engineers who went to the Middle East have been coming back, especially after the attacks on the UAE by Iran. A lot of people have felt that the UAE is not such a great destination after all. So there will be ebbs and flows with the brain drain. But I do think there are enough personnel to at least cover quite a large segment of the defense industrial base that's required to increase exports.
1: And James, from your perspective, you know, if the industry does achieve this level of growth, what could it mean for the economy in terms of, you know, investment, jobs, and foreign earnings that could come to South Africa, which I assume, and I think we all know, that they're very much needed at this point?
2: Saleda, that is the core question. South African defense industry, we're one of the few industries that's got a positive balance of payments. So we bring money into the country. We need to be targeting this. And it's a low hanging fruit. As you have mentioned, yes, there was a skills exodus. However, the core is there. What we have got linking onto that, and it's causing a bit of a challenge, is we've got a thing called a missing middle. So we've got people sitting 50 and above, and now we've got a large amount of people that are coming in that are in the youth category, 35 and below. It's transferring from those people that are almost going out to come in, and with that, we'll break the market. I think it's what is needed, but it's really the fiscus that must come in. And we must then think of how can we get that money that we are channeling back into the country straight back into defense, because it's not just the defense industry, it's the defense force as well. We've got to get them on a technology base that they can go and give and protect our sovereignty. That's the crux.
1: I want to go for a quick break, but when we come back, I want us to touch on the irony of all of this, because while, you know, our defense companies are producing world-class equipment, we have some of the most brilliant minds when it comes to, you know, engineers and scientists and people that are behind all of this wonderful equipment that we're shipping out. The SANDF itself is facing some serious budget constraints. There's aging infrastructure. I want to touch on that when we come back, and just the discrepancies between the two and how much of a challenge that is. But we'll do that when we come back.
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4: Still tuned in to News and Views, myself, Salah Eloma Kudir, and I'm still in conversation with Guy Martin, defense analyst and defense industry analyst James Kerr. And we're looking at South Africa's defense industry, which is eyeing around 30 billion rand in export, a boom that could see much, much needed contribution to the economy and a lot of jobs being created if it does come to fruition. And gentlemen, thank you so much for staying with us. Before we went on to that short break, and I think, Guy, you can jump in here. The irony of this conversation, you know, is happening while our defense companies, as I mentioned, are lauded the world over. They're producing world-class equipment. But the SANDF, it's finding itself in very, very precarious positions. Just the discrepancies between the two. Is there any way that what we are showing the world and what we're giving the world could ultimately trickle down to our own SANDF, which it's difficult up there?
5: Yeah, definitely. So a strong and healthy defense industry is to the advantage of the National Defense Force, because the industry is doing well, it's innovating, it's investing in research and development, it's creating new products, it's better able to support the SANDF. And the SANDF, they need to modernize and upgrade a lot of equipment. There are still some small acquisitions that take place, for instance, special forces, weapons, vehicles. So there is some procurement that goes on. But if the industry is strong, this means that it can go to the SANDF and say, look, just trial our products, use them. We can give you a little demo of them. And if the SANDF then use them on, say, a demo basis, that's good for the industry, because when a product is endorsed by the National Defense Force, it makes it much easier to sell that product internationally. So, for instance, Milcor is trying to partner with the SA Air Force and to allow the Air Force to use their Milcor 380 unmanned aerial vehicle, which is the largest such aircraft developed in Africa. And if that is used successfully by the Air Force, then that carries a lot more weight when Milcor is trying to sell that internationally.
4: James, maybe you can also jump in into the conversation here. I mean, still sticking with the SANDF, aren't they doing, you know, some justice, you know, to the South African defense industry? Because when you are trying to sell yourself internationally, you know, whether you are at Danel or any other weapons manufacturing company, the products that you want to sell overseas, one would assume the ones that your own defense force should be using and utilizing, but they're not. Is that an Achilles heel? Is that a challenge when it comes to

0: how we market ourselves out there?
1: Correct. That's one of the biggest selling points for defense equipment. You generally need to have your local user generating experience on the equipment so that you can say that they're battle tested. If our user was using our products, even in small batches, as Guy has just alluded to, it would help industry no end, because then we say we have got a launch customer which is local, and then you go out and find international launch customers. It's very difficult just to go straight in and get international launch customers. The Defence Force has aims that they want to achieve. Everyone is calling on the budgetary constraints. It is a budgetary constraint, but they need to fight wiser. Chief of Defence Force has just announced during the Lekgotla that yes, they're going on a modernize and maintain initiative. That's system life extension of products that they've got. That is good because it will use local products. So if you're doing an update of a Rattle, for instance, the sensor pack will be 100% South Africa. Command and control system, 100% South Africa. And that is where we're going. Keep in mind, we are unique here in South Africa with our defense industry. We are one of less than 20 countries internationally with a full design and development capability. And that is across air, land, sea, and the cyber type domains. It's unique. We've got the least budget, but we really do fight above our weight. It's a typical South African thing.
2: True.
1: We take it. We like drinkers. We take it and fight above our weight.
0: I want to stay with you, James, because industry leaders have repeatedly raised concerns about delays when it comes to export permits. And I think this may be where government comes in and some of the regulatory bottlenecks that are there. How much business is South Africa losing because of some of those issues? And do we see government fixing them anytime soon?
1: Yes, that's been the major drive of the discussions over this last week. And the nice thing is that government did come to the table. They've offered a number of solutions to try and unlock the bottleneck. I think the latest or the current government, the seventh parliament that we've got, there's a different dynamic. It's no longer it's my way only. It's now there is a discussion, and that seems to be starting to unlock a number of issues. People coming to the table and openly saying, yes, we think we do actually have a problem. In terms of lost opportunities, the easiest one to grasp over the last sort of 3 years was Rheinmetall Denel Munitions. Now this is a 49% state owned entity. We could not unlock a end user or a contracting permit for supply to Poland. It was a smallish contract. It was around about R1 billion. However, the further on after that was aiming that they wanted to procure around about a billion euros per year. So let that sink in. That's around about 18 to 20 million, 20 billion rand per year.
0: Sure.
1: We've lost that opportunity. Poland then went and established their own plant. Now they're in competition with Rheinmetall Denel Munitions. That is just unfortunate. And that was, it's an own goal from South Africa.
0: Oh, big losses there. Guy, let me come back to you. I think beginning of this conversation, James alluded to the fact that, you know, global conflicts have now pushed the defense spending worldwide to record levels. From your opinion, is South Africa in a position to still take advantage of that demand, or have we missed part of that opportunity?
3: I mean, we still can take advantage of that demand, but the window is closing. If you look at other defense industries around the world, South Korea, Poland, Turkey, they're all advancing very rapidly, and they're all competing in the same space that we do. Turkey in particular is, I think they've overtaken us quite dramatically already, whereas maybe 20 years ago we were on the same page, and so that was probably ahead of Turkey then. So if we don't act quickly, we are going to lose out. So a lot of countries around the world, they're busy establishing their own defense industry capabilities, and they will become independent down the line. So if we don't hurry up and tap into all those opportunities now, we will lose them. But the good news is there is still time. And if you look at historically, at its peak, the South African defense industry employed about 130,000 people. and this is nearly 40 years ago. Last year, it was roughly 15,000 direct jobs.
0: Hmm.
3: So it just goes to show what can be achieved. There's huge possibilities. And just to get back to an earlier point, the Aerospace, Maritime and Defense Industries Association, they've estimated that just by unlocking and speeding up export permits, that could generate several billion rand in additional income every year, just by streamlining a regulatory process. Now, that's a low-hanging fruit. It costs basically nothing to cut down the red tape. So that's an easy one.
0: Very important to note. James, let me come back to you. Which, just for the benefit of our listeners, which South African products are currently attracting the most interest overseas, and where's the demand coming from?
1: It's really in consumables. We really are basing our industry at the moment on consumables. So it's ammunition. It's artillery ammunition. That's our biggest seller, and that's through the Rheinmetall Denel Munitions. Can you imagine if that other opportunity that I said had come off, where we would be now? It's then followed by, I just want to give you a sort of an outlier. It's defense related. So it's not actually true defense, but space. A payloads domain, which we have established in South Africa. It comes from a good history. We developed something in the early to late 80s, but now we've got space payloads. In this last year, so Westgrow has said that we have grown the industry and the sales have been in excess of 1 billion rand. This is from an industry which around about 10 years ago was doing less than 100 million rand. So we are on what you would call either the logarithmic scale or a J scale. We are growing massively, and that's an area where we should be focusing. There are new plants that companies have opened. It's all private. It's not government at the moment, and that has got a good potential for 10 to 20 billion in defense related space. No, never mind the commercial. With commercial, that can take it. The sky's the limit. Really, the sky is the limit. So that's where we should be going. Just as one aside, in this last year, we started selling integrated aircraft. So that is, as Guy has mentioned, the Milcor UAV that we have sold. There's been a number of them sold, plus Paramount unlocked their Imwari aircraft. So it's a manned aircraft. With just those two selling just over 10 aircraft, we brought in 2 billion rand. That is the market where it's really where our niche is. We've got niches that we fill. We are not going to compete with the conventional warfare suppliers. We've got our niches, and we do them very well. But we need a bit of support to get out there and market our goods.
0: No, most definitely. I want us to take one last quick break, and then when we come back, we'll look at ethics and South Africa's foreign policy when it comes to, you know, who and where and how we're selling weapons. And I think most importantly, just looking forward to the future and what government needs to do, I think, to unlock the industry's full potential. But we'll touch on those very two important.
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0: We are in our final segment of this conversation. If you just joined us, I'm in conversation with defense analyst Guy Martin and defense industry analyst James Kerr. And we are dissecting the potential of the South African defense industry. The industry itself is eyeing around a 30 billion rand export boom. And we're looking at some of the ways that we can achieve that. Gentlemen, thank you so much once again for staying with us. Before we went on to that short break, and I think maybe Guy, you can jump in there. I wanted to touch briefly on South Africa and the country having to balance some of its commercial interests with its foreign policy and human rights commitments. How difficult is that balancing act when approving defense exports?
3: It can be a little tricky sometimes. So James mentioned the Poland contract. Now, in theory, that contract would be allowed in terms of our regulations. But the NCACC, the National Conventional Arms Control Committee, they thought that the ammunition that would be exported from South Africa would end up being diverted to Ukraine and enter an active conflict zone. Mm. So instead of either denying or approving that application, they basically sat on it for about a year, and Poland got tired of waiting and they just gave up. So that's just one indication of where things get a little bit tricky. One of the advantages of the South African defense industry is that South Africa is a non-aligned country, and we don't have the restrictions that, say, the United States has when exporting defense equipment. Mm. But although South Africa is in theory an aligned country, I mean, we all know that it's a supporter of China, Russia, and Iran, which can be a bit problematic. So our export framework doesn't allow sales to countries that are at war, and that does limit trade to some degree. Mm-hmm. But there are still huge opportunities, and if you look at all the countries that are rearming, there are literally hundreds of billions of rands worth of opportunities globally. Last year, world military spending reached $2.8 trillion. That's been going up year after year after year. So in spite of these sort of difficult policies, there's still huge, huge opportunities out there.
0: James, maybe you can also jump in on the conversation around ethics and South Africa's foreign policy. There are those that think, you know, maybe South Africa should I don't know, place economic interests, you know, first and foremost ahead of political considerations when deciding who it sells defense equipment to. What do you think of that conversation? Is it one to entertain?
1: You have to go back to the first principles. We want to be a compliant industry. So that's the first thing. So we need to sort of toe the line with what government is doing. Government is reasonably open. We've traded over the last 15 years with over 115 countries. So that shows that government does consider what we are offering. But it is dynamic. The world is a dynamic place at the moment. If we stay within what the agreements are, there's a number of trade elements that we have to meet, and government is just making defense toe the line. It is a little bit political, as you have said. Eventually, the people who do adjudicate, it's a political decision, and if you're not aligned with who they want, then you will not get the permit. But over the last while, as I say, it's 115 countries that we have got relations with. Will we be able to sell to all of them? At the moment, most probably not. However, we need to be getting out there with government hand in hand with us, that they understand how we do business. It's really the timeline bottleneck that's hampering us at the moment. It keeps one hand behind the back. So at the moment, it takes us a lot longer to get contracting approvals than what other countries that we're competing with do. So then you lose the opportunity. It takes 5 years to unlock a defense business contract. And the last hurdle is getting these approvals from government. And if it doesn't come timeously, that 5 years is down the drain. Mm. So that is where the difficult thing is in aligning. You want to go back to the ethics. We want to be an ethical supplier. That's why we follow the rules. But we need government to play along with us to say, but you've set these rules. We've applied according to those rules, but now you're not approving them. So it's there when it gets to that stage, then it becomes catch-22.
0: I want to wrap up, I think, with a very interesting conversation for the both of you, Guy. Maybe you can answer it first for us. If the defense minister and the minister of trade were sitting in front of us today, what would you advise which three maybe reforms would you tell them to implement immediately that could see us unlocking the full potential of the defense industry and how we are, you know, giving the rest of the world some of these brilliant innovations that we have?
3: I think the most important and possibly the lowest hanging fruit is to reform the NCACC export process. It's been a paper-based system. There are attempts to move it to a digital permit system, but that's been taking a while. And one of the biggest issues is, as James said, we're taking too long to make a decision on a permit. It can be months before a permit gets approved, whereas our competitors, they get their permits approved in days or weeks. So one of the issues is the NCACC only meets about once a month, and the ministers that are part of the committee, they're busy, they just don't have enough capacity. So one thing to do is to either get more people on the job, try and have a decision on a permit in a matter of days, and you can also change the way the system is managed. So some countries have products or export destinations that are either green lit or red zoned.
0: Mm.
3: So if say body armor, it's not exactly a particularly dangerous item, that might be green listed, and you wouldn't even need to have a permit for that. So if we can speed up that whole process, we'd be winning a lot more contracts. People would trust the industry more, and it would just make life easier for the industry. There would be a lot more certainty and predictability. So that would be my main recommendation to the minister. It's, like I said, it doesn't really cost anything to implement an improved export process system, and it can unlock billions in annual export revenue.
0: And from your

0: your perspective, James?
1: Yes, so let's also go to the non-financial aspect. We want to use the government as a promoter for us. So we have pitched to the defense environment. We want to use the defense attachés correctly. They must be out there promoting our goods. They must be out there seeking the opportunities early enough so that we can go in and unlock the elements. It's using what they've already got. We've got defense attachés, the state security apparatus, and DERCO diplomats. They're out there. They must be promoting our elements. And we want to do what the other international countries do. We want to try and use the president as promoter in chief. We need defense to go along with him on his state visits that he's doing, that defense becomes a player that sits at the table, and we sell our defense goods. When government is going out there, we go with government as a South African incorporated type approach. With that, I think we can unlock defense opportunities way better than what we currently are doing at the moment. Currently, it's company trying to get out there. If we go as an entity, as a country as a whole, I think the sky's the limit.
0: No, most definitely. Gentlemen, thank you so much for staying with us, and I think for unpacking this very interesting conversation. Hope we chat again soon.
1: Thanks, Salilo.
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0: You're still tuned in to News and Views. Myself, Salilo Makudiri. And yeah, another interesting conversation is coming right ahead. South Africa, we are once again facing very, very uncomfortable questions about xenophobia and Afrophobia. And this time, So on the international stage, two Ghanaian nationals have petitioned the International Criminal Court to investigate what they describe as a pattern of widespread and systemic attacks against foreign nationals in South Africa. And they're arguing that the violence may amount to crimes against humanity. The petition follows months of anti-immigration

0: protests. There have been attacks on foreign-owned businesses and even deaths and the displacement of thousands of migrants. The South African government has come out and dismissed the move as opportunistic, insisting the country has functional courts and law enforcement institutions that are capable of dealing with criminal acts. But the application raises very, very important conversations and questions around legal and political systems and whether or not the ICC can intervene. Does xenophobic violence meet the threshold of crimes against humanity? And what does this mean for South Africa's standing on the continent? And there was also a very, very interesting development, I think, yesterday when Ghana convinced the Western African bloc, ECOWAS, to have South Africa essentially take the stand at the African Union to answer on what's currently happening here in SA. So yeah, very interesting times ahead. Looks like the rest of the continent wants to hold South Africa accountable. But yeah, we're going to be asking whether or not should they not, who's holding them accountable for some of the human rights violations and transgressions in their own countries. And to help us unpack these issues, we're joined by Gwinyai Taravinga, researcher at the Vets Faculty of Humanities. Brother Gwinyai, welcome to News and Views. Thank you so much for joining us.
1: Thank you, Selaelo. It's always a pleasure.
0: No, pleasure is all ours. I want to jump right into the conversation. When, you know, you read these headlines, whether is, you know, the fact that there are conversations around and petitions to take South Africa to the ICC, or whether it's Ghana and Nigeria teaming together to get ECOWAS on board to hold South Africa accountable at the African Union. What does this say? What does this signal about the direction that Africa wants to take when it comes to quote-unquote dealing with South Africa?
1: So I tend to look at it a little bit differently. I want to sort of look at it from two schools of thought. Mm-hmm. So firstly, I think we need to look at the dynamics in South Africa that have led to the so-called xenophobic attacks that Ghana is talking about. And I think there's an internal challenge in South Africa. This has to do more with the economy that's not growing. Hence, we are seeing these debates about xenophobia coming to the fore. So if you remember in 2008, when those massive xenophobic attacks happened in 2008, there was, you know, the economies were not being well. There was a global financial crisis. Mm. And this is where we were in terms of what was leading to xenophobia. This is sort of what's currently happening with the current debate. But now the very interesting thing about the Ghanaian situation, and as we all know, Ghana was the first country to gain independence in 1957. And one of the things Kwame Nkrumah always used to talk about was this idea of a unified Africa. And with what Ghana has done with this particular petition, we see that they've gone against those particular norms. And I think one of the fundamental discussions that we are having and we need to have is this idea of ideological beliefs in Africa that unfortunately are lacking at the moment. And this is why we now see Ghana bypassing, you know, other channels that we have in Africa, such as AU, and only going all the way to the ICC with this particular issue. So there's an ideological lack of an ideology from our African leaders that I think is contributing to this current debate.
0: You know, there's this conversation that's doing the rounds about Ghana in particular and how they could be using this moment, I don't know, to try and gain some political points or have a moral upstanding on the African continent to try to maybe isolate South Africa and turn it into the pariah state on the continent for whatever ambitions that they have, which some of them, you know, we've been told, you know, whether it's about gold mining and trying to, you know, be the destination of choice on the African continent. Do you see it as potentially being that it might not be as authentic human rights, you know, standing from Ghana, but more of political goal scoring, grandstanding of some sort because of other ulterior motives?
1: So in international relations, we are always taught that countries have interests. Mm. So Ghana would not do this if it wasn't in their interest. So there's some sort of interest that they have with taking South Africa to ICC. In African culture, we often talk about if you hit the dog, the owner will come out.
0: Mm.
1: And there's obviously something that is driving Ghana to do this. But I think I also want you to also look at it again from a historical perspective. So in 1995, Nelson Mandela spoke very strongly against General Abacha, because at the time General Abacha in Nigeria was about to hang a journalist that he didn't agree with. And Nelson Mandela basically stood up and he spoke against this act. He felt that it was a grave violation of human rights. And as a result of that, essentially South Africa was almost isolated from the rest of the African continent.
0: Mm.
1: Because in Africa, we have this culture of not being public about certain issues. The belief is that we need to have discussions behind closed doors. And because of that, South Africa was essentially isolated from the rest of the continent. Nelson Mandela then had to send his then deputy, Thabo Mbeki, to then go to Nigeria to basically make amends for what had happened. And this is when South Africa then began to adopt this idea of quiet diplomacy.
0: Hmm.
1: The point I'm trying to make here with this point I've raised is that in Africa, we've always had channels to deal with issues such as this issue that Ghana is raising. If you look at the elections that happened in Zimbabwe in 2008, it was Thabo Mbeki who was involved in the mediation. That was an African solution to an African crisis. If you look at Kenya in 2007, it was again Kofi Annan who led that peace process. Again, it was an African solution that was brought by Africans themselves. Same thing also happened in Ethiopia with some of the conflict that has happened over the last few years. So I think it's really unfortunate that Ghana has decided to then bypass channels that they themselves have spoken strongly about through the teachings of Kwame Nkrumah. It's really unfortunate that they've bypassed that. And I think, again, it goes back to the question you asked. You say that, are there any vested interests? And of course, I think there are vested interests. Unfortunately, only the Ghanaian officials can tell us what these interests are.
0: Mm, very, very unfortunate. And I think, at least for me, it feels like a missed opportunity, you know, this moment, you know, for the African continent and for African people in general, where we can start having those very serious conversations in forums like the AU about why do you have, you know, mass migration to countries like South Africa? Can, you know, some of these leaders start looking a bit more inwards? Because holding South Africa accountable, that's good and well, but the question they're not asking is why? Why are, you know, hundreds and thousands of their citizens, you know, willing to risk it all and move to South Africa? Do you maybe think maybe that's an opportunity missed to try and have a broader conversation around fixing Africa to a point where you don't have people migrating thousands and thousands of kilometers and creating a situation like the one that we're seeing in South Africa, but rather have South Africans interacting purely on doing business and on human to human relations and not on desperation?
1: Yes, I totally agree with your sentiment. And I think this also goes back to some of the previous interviews that we've had. And one of the reasons why I come on this platform regularly is because we're always talking about governance challenges.
0: Mm.
1: And I think, again, this is yet another missed opportunity for us to address these fundamental issues that are causing people to travel, as you say, kilometers upon kilometers to go to countries such as South Africa with the idea of getting a better life, mainly because we have governance systems that have failed. And I think it also goes back again to the point I was raising earlier about the lack of ideological beliefs. So I think I always often say that in the 90s, we had strong African leaders that had strong ideological beliefs, whether we agreed with these ideologies or not, but there was a belief system that was there, and this was the belief system that was governing these particular countries. But currently, I think there's a lack of ideological beliefs, which is again affecting citizens and forcing them to have to find other alternatives. Hence, people are now trying to move to countries like South Africa. So again, going back to what we are looking at, it is indeed a missed opportunity, because the idea here was more to explore the reasons why citizens are moving to countries such as South Africa. And then as the AU find ways and measures not only to hold our leaders accountable in African states, but also ensure that there are strong enough governance structures that citizens are happy and confident in.
0: Lastly, before I let you go, Brother Kunyai, from South Africa's point of view, what would be an appropriate response to this? And does South Africa, from your perspective, still wield as much influence as it

0: previously did, and forums like the AU to try and drive these kinds of conversations?
1: I think you mentioned it earlier to say we spoke about interests, right? And I think this is the same thing with South Africa. We often look at South Africa as being the beacon of democracy on the continent. South Africa is the most progressive constitution on the continent and one of the strongest economies on the continent. So they will always yield some sort of influence. Mm. And I think this is also part and parcel of why we're having this discussion about the decision that Ghana has taken. It speaks to the strength of South Africa, actually. Again, quoting a lot of African literature, we often say that you do not kick a dead dog. This is why this is happening, because South Africa still yields a lot of influence on the African continent. So to answer your question, I think South Africa will always have a strong standing. And if anything, I think South Africa is in a very good position to ensure that these principles of democracy are practiced through the AU. Hence, we also spoke about quiet diplomacy. Mm. South Africa has been at the forefront of a lot of crises on the continent. So South Africa will always continue to yield a strong role on the African continent.
0: There we go. Researcher at the Vest Faculty of Humanities, Brother Kunyai Taravinga. Thank you so much for joining us. Always a pleasure.
1: Thank you so much. Have a good day.
2: It's a new beginning. It's a new era. Salaam Media. Humanitarian journalism.
3: It is mentioned in the Muslim Imam Ahmad that when the person enters his qabr, if he is a mu'min, his salah and his siyam surround him. And the angels, meaning of punishment, come. And the salah push them away. And they come from another side. And the siyam push it away. And the hadith then goes on. And as for the kafir, nothing can push the angels away. So the hadith goes on. It's a long hadith. What protects from adab al-qabr? Salah and siyam. But then we can extrapolate. Any good deed. Excellent point here. What protects from adab al-qabr? Any good deed. It's explicit here. Salah and siyam stand as protections. Now, salah and siyam are of the arkan of Islam. And they include Quran and dhikr and dua and sajda. All types of worship are included in here. So we can say one of the ways to protect from adab al-qabr is to make sure we have lots of good deeds. This is one of the ways to protect from adab al-qabr. Just like one of the ways to get into adab al-qabr is every major sin. Again, it makes complete sense. Complete complementary here, right? Of the ways to protect from adab al-qabr. And this is really the ways that we should start practicing specifically. Memorizing and reciting frequently Surah Al-Mulk. Surah Al-Mulk should be on our agenda, brothers and sisters. Out of all the surahs in the Quran, we should make it a point to memorize some of them, even if we don't finish all the Quran. And by the way, all of us should have the niyyah to memorize the whole Quran. What's wrong with having the niyyah? Just put it in your heart. Try. What's wrong with that? I will give inshallah lectures about this, but I've known Hufad that became Hufad at the age of 65. And it's possible. One ayah a day, two ayah, they just put it in your heart. Anyway, whatever you memorize, and by the way, you should always try to memorize more. Why stop at the 5-10 surahs you know? Why? I mean, what's stopping you? Just every day, just concentrate on one small surah, extra day. And one surah that should definitely be on the top of your list is Surah Al-Mulk. And it's only 30 verses, brothers and sisters. 30, that's all. There are so many ahadith that mention the blessings of Surah Mulk. Of them, our Prophet sallallahu alaihi wasallam said in authentic hadith in the Mustadrak of Al-Hakim, Surah Tabarak hiya al-mani'atu min adhab al-qabr. It is explicitly linked. Surah Tabarak is the preventer from adhab al-qabr. End of story. What more incentive do you need, brothers and sisters? If you haven't memorized Surah Mulk, start memorizing it today. Surah Tabarak hiya al-mani'atu min adhab al-qabr. It is the surah that will prevent adhab al-qabr. And it's authentic hadith in a number of books, including Al-Tabarani and Al-Hakim. And also we have in Sunan Al-Tirmidhi that there is one surah in the Quran that's only 30 verses, our Prophet said, 30 ayah. And it made shafa'a in front of Allah until Allah forgave him. It is Surah Tabarak alladhi biyadihi al-mulk. Very explicit.

0: explicit, and it is in Tirmidhi. And Ibn Mas'ud said, this is Ibn Mas'ud saying, Ibn Mas'ud said, a person will be brought to his qabr, and two men will come to him. And when they come to him, it will be said, or a voice will be heard, you have no way to get to this man. He would recite Surat Al-Mulk. Two angels will come, meaning the angels of punishment will come. And a voice will be said, it will be heard. A voice will say, meaning another voice, an angel will say, Laysa laka alayhi sabil. You have no way to get to this man. He's protected. Because kana yaqumu yaqra'u bi Surat Al-Mulk. He would stand and he would recite Surat Al-Mulk. Then they will try to come from his chest, and it will be said to him, go away. Come to his face, it will be said to him, go away. Come from his top, it will be said to him, go away. And Ibn Mas'ud said, فَهِيَ الْمَانِعَةُ تَمْنَعُ مِنْ عَذَابِ الْقَبْرِ. He said the same thing as the Prophet ﷺ, but he's explaining it longer. It is the mani'a. Mani'a means preventer. It will prevent from عَذَابُ الْقَبْرِ. And so this is Ibn Mas'ud saying something, elaborating on Surah Tabarak or Surah Al-Mulk being a protection from عَذَابُ الْقَبْرِ. So how does Surah Al-Tabarak prevent from Adab Al-Qabr? The one who frequently recites it, the one who memorizes it, the one who loves it, the one who recites it in Salah. This is the one who, because this version says, كَانَ يَقُومُ, he would stand with Surah Al-Mulk in Salah. So not just reading it once or twice, but being frequent in its reading, being of those who are of, and it is also reported, even though some have said the hadith is, Allah knows best if it's weak or not, but one version says the Prophet ﷺ would recite Surah Mulk every single night. There is a narration like this as well. He would recite Surah Mulk every single night. But even if it's not every night, these traditions that mention protecting from Adab al-Qabr, they simply mention frequency of Mulk. So this means Surah Mulk should be on your regular list, along with Ikhlas and Qul Huwallahu Ahad and Falaq al-Nas, as Surah Mulk as well. Even if you split it over 2, 3, 4 rak'at or something, or you recite it every few days, but it should be in your regular reading list, Surah Mulk as well. Okay? In Sahih Bukhari and Sahih Muslim, it is narrated that Sa'd ibn Abi Waqqas would teach his children this dua the way that the teachers would teach kids alphabet. The way that you say alif ba ta tha, he would teach his children this dua. What dua is this? That he said the Prophet sallallahu alaihi wasallam taught us at after every single salah, we say this dua, Allahumma inni a'udhu bika min al-jubni wa a'udhu bika an uradda ila ardha lil-umr wa a'udhu bika min fitnat ad-dunya wa a'udhu bika min adhab al-qabr. He would teach his children this dua the way the teachers teach the alphabet to their kids. And he would say to his kids, the Prophet ﷺ taught us to say this after every single salah. Oh Allah, I seek refuge in you from cowardice. I seek refuge in you from living to a senile old age. We don't want to live to an old age where we are no longer capable of taking care of ourselves. You know, that's not something that it is not, you know, I mean, if it happens, it's not necessarily, yani, you know, a curse for the person or bad for the person. It's a trial for those around him. But let's be honest here. Do we want to be in that situation? No. And our Prophet ﷺ passed away at a beautiful age of 63. An age where he had all of his senses and he's powerful, still strong, still, yani, relatively all the quwwa is there. So he would seek refuge in Allah. Oh Allah, I seek refuge in you from living to a senile old age. Uradda ila ardha lil-umr. When, again, you are not no longer coherent, you don't want to live that long. So number two. Number three, a'udhu bika min fitnati dunya. All of the trials of the dunya. And number four, a'udhu bika min adhab al-qabr. When would our Prophet say this dua? Guys, when would he say this? After every single salah. And this hadith is in Bukhari and Muslim. Abu Bakr narrates that, and this is in An-Nisa'i, that the Prophet would say after every single salah, Allahumma inni a'udhu bika min al-kufri wal-faqri wa'adhab al-qabri. After every salah, oh Allah, I seek refuge in you from kufr and from extreme poverty. I don't want to be extremely poor. And from adhab al-qabr. Zayd ibn Arqam, narrated in Sahih Muslim, said, that I am only teaching you like the Prophet sallallahu alaihi wasallam taught us. Allahumma inni a'udhu bika min al-ajzi wal-kasli wal-jubni wal-bukhli wal-harami wa'adhab al-qabr. Again, after every salah, adhab al-qabr. I seek refuge in you from being lazy and from being incapable and from being cowardly and from being stingy and from living to an old age and from adhab al-qabr. Again, Sahih Muslim. And Aisha and Sahih Bukhari said, our Prophet sallallahu alayhi wa sallam would always seek refuge in Allah with this dua again after every salah. So we have, I just quoted you five sahaba, five, and I wanted to do this on purpose to demonstrate five different sahaba are telling us after every single salah, our Prophet would seek refuge from adhab al-qabr. Aisha says that he would say, Allahumma inni a'udhu bika min fitnati al-nar wa min adhab al-nar wa min fitnati al-qabr wa min adhab al-qabr. After every salah, he would make dua seeking refuge from adhab al-qabr. Now you tell me, the one who seeks refuge from adhab al-qabr 5 times a day for 50 years of his life, will Allah not accept even one dua once and that's it, gone? Think about that. So brothers and sisters, from now on, after every salah, add this dua. Add this dua. Allahumma ni'udhu bika, and you can use any of them. Min al-kufri, wal-faqri, wal-ajzi, wal-bakhri, wa min adhab al-qabr, wa min fitnati al-qabr. Make it your habit. Don't just rush after salah. Remember, dear brothers and sisters in Islam, of the best times of dua is after salah finishes. Why? Because the lazy people want to rush out and go back. That's when the righteous sit down and they do their adhkar. That's what the angels, when the famous hadith said, what are the angels fighting over? What are the angels fighting that? What is the best deed? Adhkar ba'da salawat. Sitting down after the salawat and just doing your dhikr. When everybody wants to rush away, say the salam and khalas before you know it, half the audience is out. Okay, it's halal, no problem. But this is where the darajat are raised up. This is where the race is won. The salah is over. You don't have to sit. Just sit for a while and do subhanallah, subhanallah, subhanallah, alhamdulillah, alhamdulillah, Allahu Akbar, Allahu Akbar, la ilaha illallah wahdahu la sharika. And then you say these du'as. There's multiple du'as. Ayatul Kursi as well. That should also be done. Remember our Prophet ﷺ said, whoever recites Ayatul Kursi after every single salah, the only thing that is between him and Jannah is his own death. Wallahi, brothers and sisters, 30 seconds. How can you not invest 30 seconds for Jannah? Come on. How lazy can we be? 30 seconds, 40 seconds reciting Ayatul Kursi after every single salah. The only thing between you and Jannah is your own death. Why can't you do that? Don't be lazy. Aim for Jannah by these small things. So add all of these, make it your habit. This is the difference between the mu'min, the muhsin, and the average Muslim. This is the difference. This is where it all goes. These small things.
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5: Ya Rahman, Ya Rahim. There will be seven who will be shaded by the shade of Allah on the day when there will be no shade but His shade. So this is Yawm al-Qiyamah. This is the Day of Judgment. And on this day, Dhil normally means the shade, like it's a hot sunny day and there is a tree and you stand by

behind the tree for the shade. Okay? This now is the day of resurrection, and the sun is close to the earth, and people are sweating sometimes, up water going up over their head. Okay? So it's a very important scenario that is there. It gives us an extreme situation where people are running to the left, running to the right in a state of confusion, but there will be certain people who will be protected by Allah subhanahu wa ta'ala. So now, what are the categories? One is a just imam, imamun adil. An imam here means a leader. If you say imam, usually people think of the imam of a masjid. So it's basically the leadership who's leading the Muslims. Okay? But this person, the quality of this person is justice. And this is probably one of the most important qualities for leadership after, you know, Muslim leadership, after the belief in one God and submission, you know, to the will of Allah. Justice. That the leaders have to be just. And as our previous tradition said, speaking the truth, even if it's against yourself. Speak the truth. And the leader has got to be just. If the leader's time is up, his time is up. I don't understand some of the leaders now in the world today. I don't want to mention countries. But there's some countries, the person's going for the fifth time in office, the fifth time in office, you know, leading for like decades, and he's in a wheelchair and still wants to be the leader of the country. How can you still want to be the leader of the country if you're in a wheelchair? You have millions of people, youth, intelligent youth, leaders and everything, and you're gripped. This is not justice. Then you have situations where if people disagree with the leader, they are brutalized. They have a different opinion. They're not allowed to say their opinion. You know, if somebody from the royal family or from the executive presidential family does something wrong, nothing happens to them. But if you do wrong as a foreigner in their country who got a visa to work, you're in trouble. Right? How many countries we know that this is happening? Right? Even though everybody's Muslim, right? But the ones who are supposed to be of the country, right? This actual citizen, so-called citizen of the country, right? Then they have rights, but the people from outside the country, no appeal, no rights. This is not justice. And if this continues, the Muslim country will not be free. Will continue to be subjugated by people who have no mercy on them, taking out their natural wealth and keeping them under control because no justice. One of the great points in studying the Ottoman Empire, because looking at the different khilafat, the rules, if you look at the Khulafa Rashideen, Ottomans, you know, had this leadership position in the Muslim world for a long period of time. I mean, as a group, leading, it was about 600 years. As khalifas, it would be less officially nominated or officially in the position of khalifa. But in studying the Ottoman Empire, you will see in the writings and in the actions of the most successful leaders amongst the Ottomans is that they established justice. They wanted justice, even if it went against people in their family. And they would even punish people in their family if they had to. And that is the great quality in leadership. And this is a category of people. And that goes down all the way to the family, where the man is supposed to be the emir of the household. But if he's the emir of the household and he's not just, right, he's biased in one side and abusive, right, then he will suffer. And his family will not be successful. He will not be successful. The second category, and this is Shabun Nasha fi Ibadatillah, and that is a youth
who grew up in the worship of Allah. Nasha'a. That means they tarbiyah, their upbringing is in ibadatillah. And when ibadah is spoken about here, it does not necessarily mean that this young person grew up in a monastery, like Maryam. May Allah be pleased with her. She was in a monastery.

necessarily mean, because ibadah is a broad word that is not only just praying, but it's also when you give zakat, when you fast, when you do anything in the name of Allah, it's a form of ibadah. So in other words, the person's life was living within the boundaries of Islam. That's their life. But they're still living a life. They're growing up as playing as a child, going to school, doing sports, you know, having fun, right? But it is done in the limits of Islam. Prayer is being made, you know, once the child reaches a certain age, right? 7 years old, then they're, you know, now they will be, you know, asked to pray. And when they reach puberty, then they should pray. You know, fasting, covering up, whatever it is, eating halal food. So from the beginning, that child basically ate halal food and learned how to distinguish between halal and haram, right? Ramadan, the child experienced Ramadan with the family. You know, so this is a very important type of individual. And again, these are categories that we need to strive towards. Justice is not easy for leadership. And you got to strive for justice. Okay, you might make mistakes, but you got to put in work to be a just leader. Also, this category, we need to strive that our youth are not just thrown out. You throw them out, and then they're in public school anywhere, doing anything. And then you say, okay, it doesn't matter, because when you reach 21, you're going to marry your cousin. That's not enough anymore. Because those who have come from Muslim countries to the West, and they say you're going to marry your cousin, they say no. They do the opposite. And they want to marry outside the religion. Something totally different. So you can't just throw them out there. You throw them into the mud. And you expect them to come out clean? They're not going to come out clean. They're covered with mud. And so literally this is what, you know, happens. And that even if they are in public school and in society, we as parents need to be involved. So the parent would be in touch with the teacher in the public school. They would join what they call Parent Teachers Association, right? They would be involved in the politics of the school, right? If something is coming in, they will struggle that their child does not have to do certain things, right? Certain, you know, curriculums or certain activities. They will say, my religion says this, so I would like my child to be able to do something else, right? My child has reached a certain age and they need to pray. So can we organize a space in the school where children can pray without being, you know, bothered at a certain time? So when parents are involved and communities are involved, then they're still in ibadatillah. So even if it doesn't mean you have to be in an Islamic school, right? Quran school, only Quran school. Doesn't necessarily mean that. You could be in a public school and become very much involved in the deen. Okay? So this is the second category of a youth who grew up in the worship of Allah. The third category, as we go along, the third category is a man whose heart is attached to the masjid. His heart is attached to the masjid. And this means that obviously the masjid is a sanctuary for that person. When the person goes to the masjid, they are feeling warmth in the masjid. They feel at home. They feel sanctuary. They feel spirituality. So this is not only something coming from the person itself, I believe, because this is a category, but it has something to do with the community as well. How is the masjid set up? Many of the masjids are set up only as a place to make salat. Outside of salat, it is not a friendly place. Sometimes even during salat, it is not. And one of the practices of people in Cape Town, you know, and I'm not saying just because they're Shafi, no, it is maybe a Malay, something to do with Malaysian, you know, thinking and whatnot. Malays aren't really friendly people. Is that, and it's a good practice. I liked that. At first I was a little bit, because I'm coming out of here, where you make salat, and then, you know, the person next to you, you know, they just get up and they walk, right?
in Cape Town, when they make their salams, then they turn

to one hand, Assalamu alaikum, and I go to the other side, Assalamu alaikum. Everybody shakes the hand of the person next to them. Everybody does. And the problem happens when somebody comes from Toronto or New York or London, especially London, England, where the tough guys are, and you come in there and they're shaking your hand, you go, why? But that's your brother giving his hand to you, man. I mean, aren't you supposed to know something about the person who just prayed next to you? Shouldn't you smile in his face? Think about that. That's the warmth that a masjid is supposed to give. And you don't have to do it, by the way. If a person just got up and walked away, salat's complete. but still, and then another thing which is a beautiful thing, and I noticed it in Turkey, but, you know, I made the Jumu'ah khutbah, you know, about a month ago in Washington at the Diyanet. It's a Turkish kulliya. It's a Turkish masjid complex. So after Fajr, you know, we made Fajr and they asked me, can you give a talk after Fajr? So I gave a talk. And then when I was finished, the imam came next to me. And all the people who made Fajr got in a line and they went around and they all shook the hand of the imam. And, you know, I was the speaker, so they shook my hand. They went in a line. Everyone went right around in a circle. And you shake everybody's hand. Assalamu alaikum, Ali, how are you? Assalamu alaikum, Zaid. And everybody shakes the hand of everybody. Right? And then the circle goes like that. And then you're in a circle, right? And then they shake each other's hand, you know? And then they break into... Then you do what you want to do. Some read Quran, some leave, you know, whatever. But the point is that feeling that you have, you get to know all the people who are making the salat. You know each other. And after a while, if somebody's not there and was regular, you might even say, what happened to Zaid? Right? If Zaid was sick in the hospital, the people in the masjid might say, let's go to the hospital. Because that's our brother Zaid, right? Who we pray with. We know him. He smiled in our face every day, right? That's the kind of things that a masjid should do, because we're not necessarily working together and, you know, doing other things together, but the masjid is jamia. So it just brings us together and gives us that feeling. So this hadith is not only talking about the individual, that person who loves the masjid for Allah subhanahu wa ta'ala, they love it. They love to be there for the salah. That person will be under the shade of Allah. But I'm looking at this also, that house of worship, relative to some of our houses, needs to facilitate somebody to love it. Because it's going to be difficult to love a place if the person said, okay, brother, lights off, leave, please. I'll call the police. How can you fall in love with a place if the person just kicked you out? But the shahid here is this person who has that feeling, inshallah, they will be under the throne of Allah. Two men, and it could be two women as well, who loved each other for Allah, in that they met each other for Allah and they separated for Allah. So purely for an Islamic reason, they got together. They prayed together. They read hadith together. They distributed food together. Because when you say they meet for Allah, we're not restricting it to sitting in a masjid with a book. These two could be giving, they could be feeding the poor. And they say, we're going to, for Allah, we're going to go down to this place and we're going to give out sandwiches for Allah subhanahu wa ta'ala. It might even be Amr bil Ma'ruf wa Nahy al Munkar. We're going to clear the gangsters out of this street. Whatever it is they did for Allah, they met together for Allah. And when they separated, it was for Allah. Okay? So that feeling, it was not for fame. It was not for money. It was not for glory. It was for Allah subhanahu wa ta'ala. These people will be under the shade of Allah when there is no shade except for His shade. The next is a man who was called and enticed by a beautiful woman, but he said, "Inni akhafu Allah." It was a man who was called. The woman, and the classical example is Yusuf alayhi salam, the Prophet Yusuf, who was called, you know, by Zuleika, right? He was called, and then she tested him, and he was almost
you know, about to

0: commit adultery with her? And he, no. Inni akhaf Allah. You know, and he went to jail for that. So this is seduction. It's seduction, and people get seduced today. And it's possible with these categories that it could be also a woman who is seduced by a man. So these categories can be flexible, right? However, generally speaking, the man is weaker sexually than the woman in terms of seduction, because men are weaker with their eyes and their nafs, generally, that because the mother, woman being the mother, has a different relationship with sexuality. So therefore, men tend to be weaker in this, but this could be flexible. Okay? The next point is a man who gave charity in a secret way that his left hand did not know what his right hand gave. And this is very important because this is one of the ways that taqwa is built. And that is when you're by yourself, you do things privately that only you, only Allah subhanahu wa ta'ala knows. And if you can do that better than you do in public, then it's going to build taqwa. Because taqwa is something not connected with people. Right? So in this case, this is giving charity, right? The person just gives the charity. In other words, privately, secretly. Okay, that's a beautiful example of the hand. And the last category is a man who remembered Allah when he was alone and tears came to his eyes. And this is flexible for a woman as well. So you can see here in the last categories that this is the taqwa. This is really issues of taqwa. Because privately giving charity, doing things for Allah, and then the tears that come to your eyes for Allah subhanahu wa ta'ala when you're alone, that is special. Other people could, a beautiful Quran reader or a circumstance could bring tears to your eyes, right? But that was an outside stimulus. This is an internal stimulus. So when it's internal, then that's the taqwa. That's the person really having the faith in Allah subhanahu wa ta'ala. And that's what we're looking for. That is the category that will be shaded by the shade of Allah when there will be no more shade. There's no shade, but Allah's shade.
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In this age that we live in, an age of deception, an age where what appears to be true might possibly be false. In a world that we are living in, filled with distractions, the Book of Allah remains as a light to guide us in any form of darkness, whether it be spiritual darkness, economic darkness, political darkness, any form. The Book of Allah is a light which will guide us through the difficulties and obstacles which are placed in our path. And in the past few weeks, these distractions have come to the surface with the elections that are happening here in the Americas, elections in Brazil, elections in the United States. And while people were distracted with the elections, distracted with sports, distracted with the material world, something is rumbling underneath. The true reality is rumbling and coming closer and closer to us by the day. And one of the leading scholars and intellectuals in the Western world at the time of the elections made a bold statement. And this statement coincided with what we have been studying and understanding over the past few years. The statement said that for the first time in recorded history, human beings have in their hand the ability to maintain organized human life or to destroy organized human life. And what that means is organized life. We live in a city, we have cell phone, we have cars, we have planes, we're organized. We literally are about to destroy it. And as people are talking about their countries and who should I elect and what is going on, how many of us realize that human beings right now in our hands, mostly in the Americas, there are 4,000 active nuclear warheads. 4,000. Think of the bomb that hit Hiroshima and killed 80,000 people instantly. And with Nagasaki, over 226,000 died in a few days. That's one. Two, we have 4,000 active heads and between 10 to 15,000 weapons which are ready to be activated. One mistake where it heads off from one side and hits the other and it starts to go will destroy organized life. Our infrastructure will be gone. Our airports, our cell phones, our electric grids can be destroyed in a nuclear holocaust. And this lies in our hands. Number two, global warming. What has happened now with the warming, and we understand this more in the north, and now they are saying in the north of Canada that there is an increase in polar bears, that the Inuit communities, this is our country, the Inuit communities, there are polar bears coming into the community like never before, so they must be on the increase. But the scientists said, no, they're not on the increase. The ice, which is in the north where they used to live, is melted. So they're forced to come down to us. So literally with this destruction of the atmosphere and the warming of the seas, the water is rising. We are losing about 4.9 trillion tons of ice every year. It's pouring into the oceans. And it's having an impact and will impact our coastal cities. Not only with this rise, but flooding, storms, as we see the hurricanes.

around the world, earthquakes and fires, terrible fire, which is striking not only other parts of the world, but right here in North America. And just last week, and the fires are still burning in California, the worst fire in the history of California is burning and just now being put out, still burning on the site. This fire was so terrible that in one town, 10,000 homes were destroyed. People had to just get up and run, a wall of fire coming at them. And you know what the name of the town was? Paradise. And we don't take joy in the suffering of people, but paradise turned into hell. Who did it? Who's responsible? 90% of fires in California are human-made. It starts with the human being, and then with the global warming, with the heat, temperature, drought, all the conditions, it becomes the worst fire you ever saw in your life. So a combination of what humans did and what is happening in the atmosphere itself. Right in front of our eyes, these things are going down. But yet, distraction is there. We are distracted by things. We are distracted by the World Cup, the Super Bowl, distracted by the latest movie, distracted by physical things in front of us. And Allah subhanahu wa ta'ala told us in Surah Al-Anbiya, Allah told us, اِقْتَرَبَ لِلنَّاسِ حِسَابُهُمْ وَهُمْ فِي غَفْلَةٍ مُعْرِدُونَ مَا يَأْتِيهِمْ مِنْ ذِكْرٍ مِنْ رَبِّهِمْ مُحْتَثٍ إِلَّا اسْتَمَعُوهُ وَهُمْ يَلْعَبُونَ. Allah revealed, closer and closer to humanity comes their reckoning. Yet they do not care and they turn away. And whenever a new sign comes to them, this is the Quran speaking, whenever a new sign comes, they frown, they turn away, and they play. وَهُمْ يَلْعَبُونَ. When the sign comes, they play. And so the signs are here, very clearly in front of us. And we have an opportunity as a human race, we have a chance. The book of Allah subhanahu wa ta'ala is amongst us. The guidance and the way of Prophet Muhammad sallallahu alaihi wasallam is amongst us. But somebody has to take it forward. And as we recognize what Allah revealed in the chapter of Rome, Surah Ar-Rum, Allah revealed, ظهر الفساد في البر والبحر بما كسبت أيدي الناس ليذيقهم بعض الذي عملوا لعلهم يرجعون. Corruption has appeared on the land and the sea because of what humanity's hands have done. And we will make them taste something of what they have earned in order that they would return to the path. We will make them taste it. And it is said that just last week in Delhi, India, the Diwali celebration was about to take place. And the government said clearly, do not burn firecrackers. But the people said, if we don't have the firecrackers, what's the purpose? It's not a celebration. So they burnt the firecrackers. And the smoke became so terrible that if you walk outside at a fast pace, you will cough as though you have a serious problem with your lungs. You will have a terrible cough. So they said, stay inside. It was one of the worst, if not the worst, smoke index, pollution index on the planet. Why? Because people wanted to have fun. And so we are at a critical point as a human race. And Muslims, we are at a very, very critical point. As the ayah said, we will make them taste something of what they had earned in order that they would return to the path. So the reason for this is to return to Sirat al-Mustaqim.
Who has the guidance of Sirat al-Mustaqim? It lies with the Muslims. This means that we will have to stand to the task. And I want to leave you with three key points. Number one, in all these difficulties, we hear it, we see it, at-taqarrub ila Allah, that we need to come closer and closer to Allah subhanahu wa ta'ala. We have to increase in our good deeds, increase in our awareness of salat, increase in the hasanat, giving out to the poor, increase in our actions, come closer to Allah, remember Allah subhanahu wa ta'ala. Prophet Muhammad sallallahu alaihi wasallam, after the battle of Uhud, and this was a terrible battle for them, many of the great companions had died. They were suffering. And they returned to Medina. And the word came to Medina that Abu Sufyan and the Quraysh, they were gathering at a place called Hamra al-Asad. They were gathering at that place. A large crowd was gathering. And so fear spread. But Allah subhanahu wa ta'ala revealed in Surah Ali Imran, الَّذِينَ قَالَ لَهُمُ النَّاسِ إِنَّ النَّاسَ قَدْ جَمَعُوا لَكُمْ فَخْشَوْهُمْ فَزَادَهُمْ إِيمَانًا وَقَالُوا حَسْبُنَ اللَّهُ وَنِعْمَ الْوَكِيلُ. Allah revealed to those people, to those whom people said, surely they have gathered together in large numbers, so fear them. This increased their faith. And they said, Hasbunallah wa ni'mal wakil. Allah is sufficient for us. He is the best to protect. And so whenever we feel fear, we are in a personal state of fear. Hasbunallah wa ni'mal wakil. Our family is in fear. It's uncertain. Hasbunallah wa ni'mal wakil. Our ummah is in trouble. Hasbunallah wa ni'mal wakil. Remember Allah subhanahu wa ta'ala. فَزَادَهُمْ إِيمَانًا. The fear increased their faith. It increased their faith. And they said Allah is sufficient. Number two. Operational unity. And that means that we as believers of people of the Qibla, we have to break down differences amongst ourselves. Break down nationalistic differences. Break down even doctrinal differences. Come as close as we can to other believers. Identify with other people who are facing the Qibla, who are praying to Allah subhanahu wa ta'ala. Much lies on our backs. And Allah is most merciful to us in these dangerous situations to come to our assistance. And number three, that with this deen that we have, whether it be small, we put it into practice and give Islamic solutions to real problems that people are facing. And these are problems on a personal level, social level. We are holding it with us. And it is the guidance of the Prophet Muhammad sallallahu alaihi wasallam. Imagine the day of judgment. And the Prophet, peace be upon him, said, Imagine one of you on the day of judgment, if one of you finds himself and Qiyamah has started and he has a seedling in his hand, a plant, he said, فَلْيَغْرِسُ. Plant the seedling. Imagine judgment day, plant the seedling, because that is our duty. Our duty is to enhance life. So in the most difficult circumstances, Hasbunallah wa ni'mal wakil, we plant the seedling. And now is the time for us to plant the seedlings in the younger generation. Plant the seedlings with our example in society. And if all of the people go one way, we need to stay on the straight path as much as we possibly can. And we need to pray to Allah subhanahu wa ta'ala for strength in these perilous times. And that our Muslim brothers and sisters who are in crisis can come through these crises, and we can unite ourselves and purify our leadership, purify those obstacles that are in front of us. I leave you with these thoughts, and I ask Allah to have mercy on me and you.
أقول قولي هذا وأستغفر الله لي ولكم ولسائر المسلمين من كل ذنب استغفروا إنه هو الغفور الرحيم.

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4: I will start off by a letter that I received. A mother wrote the following to her son. My dear beloved son, the day you find that I have become old, try to have patience with me. If I get dirty while eating, if I have difficulty dressing, be patient. Remember the hours that I spent teaching you these things when you were small. If I repeat the same thing dozens of times, do not interrupt me. When you were small, you kept asking me to read the same story evening after evening until you fell asleep. I did it happily for you. When my poor legs will not allow me to move as before, help me in the same way as when I held your hand to teach you to take your first steps. If I refuse to eat, do not force me. I know very well when I'm hungry and when I'm not. One day, you will understand that in spite of all my errors, I always wanted the best for you. Try to understand that at a certain age, we do not live anymore. We simply survive. Help me to walk. Help me to end off my life with love and patience. The one thing that I need from you is to be near me, to be able to speak to me. And I need a smile from you and a lot of love. I love you, my son, from his mother. My dear beloved brothers and sisters in Islam, have we forgotten that our mothers carried us for 9 months? That felt like 9 years. Those 9 months was hard, difficult, and painful. But even double the amount of pain and suffering when she gave birth to us. How mothers and fathers took turns during the nights to clean us when we were wet. We wet ourselves. They missed their nights of sleep when we were sick. Have we forgotten? My dear brothers and sisters, Allah subhanahu wa ta'ala is saying that our Lord has decreed that you worship only Him, Allah, and be good to your parents. If one of them or both of them attain old age in your life, فَلَا تَكُلْ لَهُمَا أُفٍّ, say not to them a word of disrespect, and do not shout at them وَكُلَّهُمَا قَوْلًا كَرِيمًا. But address them in terms of honor. And lower your voice to them on the wing of submission. مِنَ الرَّحْمَةِ, with humility. And say, oh my Lord, bestow on them your mercy as they brought me up when I was small. A woman called me. Ya Ustad, my husband started a new job 3 months ago, but did not receive salary. Also, my job didn't give me salary. Me and my husband can take the hardship, but my kids are suffering. Ya Ustad, my kids. I told her, my dear sister, please be patient. Allah subhanahu wa ta'ala is testing you and your family. She said to me, Ya Ustad, but why is the test so hard? I said to her, because Allah subhanahu wa ta'ala tests those we love a lot more than others. The lady said to me, Ya Ustad, can't I ask Allah to love us less and for others more to ease my situation? My kids, Ya Ustad, my kids. I burst into tears. Look at the mother's love. She doesn't care about her and her husband, but she cares about her kids, her children. Today we have parents and we don't care about them. We don't interact with them. We interact with friends, yes. We have our own thing going here. But we are forgetting about our parents. Jannah is under the feet of our mothers. And our fathers keep the key to all the doors of Jannah. My dear brothers and sisters in Islam, we should make tawbah if we did wrong to them. We must talk to our parents. My father, if I have wronged you or ill-treated you in any way, oh my father, forgive me. Oh my mother, if I have wronged you or ill-treated you in any way, please forgive me. As Muslims, we believe that the book of Allah, Quran, is the haqq, is the truth. Allah is saying how we should deal with our parents. We are all guilty. We ask Allah subhanahu wa ta'ala to make it easy for us on that day when nobody can help us, on that day that we are in the hands of Allah subhanahu wa ta'ala, and we're begging Him, Ya Allah, we also want to go to Jannah, but I've neglected my parents. Abi Hurairah radiallahu anhu qala, Ya Rasulullah, for who in this world must I have the most respect? And Abi Muhammad sallallahu alayhi wasallam said, your mother. And after that, your mother. And after that, your mother. And after that, your father. Preference is giving to the mother more times than to the father because of the pains and the suffering she had to go through during pregnancy and when she had to give birth. Asma bin Abi Bakr radiallahu anha said that she asked Nabi Muhammad sallallahu alaihi wasallam, Ya Rasulullah, my mother is a mushrik. She's a non-believer and she came to me for help. Can I help her? Nabi Muhammad sallallahu alaihi wasallam answered and said, yes, you keep in touch with your mother and you help her. We must remember, my dear brothers and sisters in Islam, for those of us who have family members and close family members that are not Muslim, for us to set the beautiful example and the sunnah of our beloved Prophet Muhammad sallallahu alaihi wasallam, for them, by looking at this beautiful Islam, they will become Muslim. Never push anybody away. Remember, Nabi Muhammad sallallahu alaihi wasallam came to this world as rahmatul lil alameen and not as rahmatul lil muslimin. Every insan, every human being, everyone created by Allah subhanahu wa ta'ala is important in the eyes of Allah subhanahu wa ta'ala. We have been neglecting our deen. That's why people don't want to become Muslim. Ibn Umar radhiyallahu anhu saw a man carrying his mother on his back, making tawaf around the Kaaba. And this Sahaba asked Ibn Umar, who was standing one side, "Have I fulfilled my duty towards my mother?" Ibn Umar said and replied, "No, not even for one contraction," she felt. "However, you have done well, you have done good. Allah will reward you." Imagine, my dear brothers, how high Allah subhanahu wa ta'ala put that mother. We ask Allah subhanahu wa ta'ala, "Oh Allah, please forgive me if I've ever treated my parents badly. Oh Allah, please forgive my parents. Oh Allah, those of us who still have a mother and a father, oh Allah, forgive them and bless them with good health, inshallah ta'ala. Oh Allah, those of us who lost a mother or a father, or both of his parents, oh Allah, give them a high place in Jannah, inshallah ta'ala. Oh Allah, we ask you, ya Allah, to protect our children, wherever they are, whether they go to study abroad, wherever they are with their friends, when they go out with friends with cars, ya Allah, protect them wherever they go, inshallah ta'ala. We ask Allah subhanahu wa ta'ala to give health and strength to the sick people, family members that are sick and not so well.
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1: Alhamdulillah. 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Respected brothers, ulama, assalamu alaykum wa rahmatullahi wa barakatuh. After praising the King of all kings, the master of the day of judgment, the one, the only, the first, the last, Allah the Almighty, and sending salutations on the chosen one, the blessed one, the noble one, the forgiving one, the bearer of glad tidings, the seal of all prophets, the imam of all the prophets, the Messenger Muhammad sallallahu alaihi wasallam. Before I begin, I confess my weakness. Why? Because justice will not be done on the likes of Khalid bin Walid radiallahu anhu. And I say that the Messenger sallallahu alaihi wasallam, he was sent as a man to give glad tidings and a man to warn. Thus, many men have come in history and they have followed the footsteps. Those who will give you glad tidings and those who will warn you. I am from the latter. Thus, I begin by saying that open the books of history and you will come to an understanding that many gangsters, mafias, mobsters, rulers, generals, commanders, conquerors, fighters, warriors have come and gone. Some, they were known for their plan of attack. Some, they were known for their ploy. Some, they were known for their tactics. Some, they were known for their fortitude. Some, they were known for their courage. And others, they were known for their military expeditions. And those guys who wanna be gangsters, clubbing, pubbing, popping pills, open the books of history and you will come to an understanding that you ain't no gangster. You just a fake wannabe Scarface. Why? Because history says Genghis Khan, he was the ruler of the Mongol Empire. History says Thutmose, he was the ruler of the Egyptian Empire. History says Darius, he was the ruler of the Persian Empire. History says that Alexander, he was the ruler of the Macedonia Empire. History says Napoleon, he was the ruler of the French Empire. History says Pamphilus, he was the ruler of the Roman Empire. History says Julius, he was the ruler of the Republic of Roman Empire. History says Sheng, he was the ruler of the Chinese Empire. History says Rurik, He was the ruler of the Russian Empire. History says, Attila, he was the ruler of the Hunnic Empire. History says, Charles, he was the ruler of the Frankish Empire. In the sight of men, the wannabe gangsters, these guys hold some weight. But in the sight of the King of all kings, the master of the day of judgment, the one, the only, Allah the Almighty, these guys are more lighter than a mosquito's wing. And this is why I say, those guys who wanna be gangsters, clubbing, pubbing, popping pills, no fast, no prayer, no nothing, wait for the punishment of Allah to descend. You club, you pub, you pop pills, and all of a sudden man thinks he's a gangster. You jack people, you rob people, and all of a sudden man thinks he's a gangster. You carry a rusty 9mm, and every time you try to bust a shot, it jams. And all of a sudden, man thinks he's a gangster. Fear Allah, fear Allah, fear Allah. And if you don't fear Allah, then wait for the punishment of Allah to descend. You oppress women, and all of a sudden, man thinks he's a bad man.

You beat women, and all of a sudden, man thinks he's a bad man. You go around slandering women, and all of a sudden, man thinks he's a bad man. Fear Allah, fear Allah, fear Allah. And if you don't fear Allah, then wait for the punishment of Allah to descend. You listen to the devil's music, and all of a sudden, man thinks he's 50 Cent. You listen to Mavado, Vibes Cartel, and all of a sudden, man thinks he's 50 Cent. You cruise around with your boys, with your girlfriends, up and down the road, Manchester, London, blasting the devil's music, smoking weed, and all of a sudden, man thinks he's 50 Cent. Fear Allah, fear Allah, fear Allah. And if you don't fear Allah, then wait for the punishment of Allah to descend. You wake up in the morning, plaster your face with MAC makeup, and all of a sudden, girl thinks she's Beyonce. You carry a rusty Chanel bag, and all of a sudden, girl thinks she's Beyonce. She wakes up in the morning, plasters her face with MAC makeup, straightens out her hair with a GHD. Then she puts on the fake lashes, the long nails, the hoops around her ear. And then she puts on her high heels. She puts on her hijab with 10 inside it, the camel hump. And then she puts an abaya on. And then she puts on the Chanel perfume. And then she walks the walk. And she talks the talk. She likes what she sees. Why? Because all eyes are me. And then she gets picked up, dropped off to one of these shisha lounges. And then she walks the walk. Off comes the abaya. Off comes the hijab. And she puts on, she gets her phone out, and she puts it to the ear. You know and I know no one's on the other side. Then she walks the walk, she talks the talk, she goes into one of these shisha lounges, she puts a pipe in her mouth, thinking she's some Jamaican yardie, and all of a sudden, girl thinks she's Beyonce. Fear Allah, fear Allah, fear Allah. And if you don't fear Allah, then wait for the punishment of Allah to descend. You slander the shuyukh, and all of a sudden, man thinks he's Imam al-Bukhari. You go around making fake Facebook pages, slandering the imams, slandering the people of knowledge, and all of a sudden, man thinks he's Imam al-Bukhari. You go around slandering, backbiting in your little circles against the scholars, and all of a sudden, man thinks he's Imam al-Bukhari. Fear Allah, fear Allah, fear Allah. And if you don't fear Allah, then wait for the punishment of Allah to descend. And this is why I say exactly what Imam Shafi'i rahimullah would say. To those who slander the Salaf or the Khalaf, the say what you wish in abuse of them for their silence towards the idiots is indeed the answer. They not at loss. Why? Because it does not befit the lions to answer the dogs. And this is why man's want a club, man's want a pub, man's want to pop pills, man wants to go around jacking people, robbing people, man wants to go around shooting people.
ordering hits. Girl wants to go around clubbing, pubbing, popping pills. Girl wants to go around slandering her own mother and father. Girl wants to go around into the shisha lounges. Girl wants to go around cruising with her girlfriends, blasting the devil's music. No prayer, no fast, no nothing. But on the day of judgment, on the plain of resurrection, when Allah the Almighty will order 70,000 angels to drag this person from their face and fling them in the fire of hell, I think on that day, man and them and girl and them will realize where man's were coming from. You want to believe? Then believe. You don't want to believe? Then don't believe. But your return is to Allah the Almighty. I ask, is there a problem with Abu Bakr radiallahu anhu? The answer is no. Then why are mans following Drake? I ask, is there a problem with Umar radiallahu anhu? The answer is no. Then why are mans following Dr. Dre? I ask, is there a problem with Uthman radiallahu an? The answer is no. Then why are mans following some boxer? I ask, is there a problem with Ali radiallahu an? The answer is no. Then why are mans following some footballer? I ask, is there a problem with Fatima radiallahu anha? The answer is no. Then why are girls following Beyonce? I ask, is there a problem with Aisha radiallahu anha? The answer is no. Then why are girls following some Bollywood actresses? I ask, is there a problem with Safiya radiallahu anha? The answer is no. Then why are girls following some hip-hop actresses? I ask, is there a problem with Ruqayya radiallahu anha? The answer is no. Then why are girls following some devil worshippers? And this is why I say that you know and I know. Allah knows, the angels know, mankind knows, jinnkind knows, your uncle Bob and Charlie the black suit knows regarding whom. The Prophet sallallahu alaihi wasallam said that when my companions are mentioned, then withhold. Regarding whom, the Prophet sallallahu alaihi wasallam said, the best of generation is my generation and the generation who follows them and the generation who follows them. Regarding whom, the Prophet sallallahu alaihi wasallam said that do not abuse my companions. For if one of you was to spend gold equal to Mount Uhud in the way of Allah, it will not equal to a mud or even half a mud spent by one of them. Regarding whom, the Prophet sallallahu alaihi wasallam said that the Jews are divided into 71 sects. The Christians are divided into 72 sects. My ummah will be divided into 73 sects. All will be in the fire of hell except one. It was said, O Messenger of Allah, who are they? The Messenger sallallahu alaihi wasallam said, those who are upon what I am upon and what my companions are upon.

regarding whom the Prophet sallallahu alaihi wasallam said, the group of people will wage war, and it will be said, is there anyone amongst you who's accompanied the Messenger sallallahu alaihi wasallam? They will say yes, and victory will be bestowed upon them. Regarding whom the Prophet sallallahu alaihi wasallam said, the group of people will wage war, and it will be said, is there anyone amongst you who's accompanied the companions of the Messenger sallallahu alaihi wasallam? They will say yes, and victory will be bestowed upon them. Regarding whom the Prophet sallallahu alaihi wasallam said, the group of people will wage war, and it will be said, is there anyone amongst you who's accompanied the companions of the Messenger sallallahu alaihi wasallam? They will say yes, and victory will be bestowed upon them. From amongst the companions, there was a companion. There was a man from men regarding whom the Prophet sallallahu alaihi wasallam said, the one who has favored me the most with his wealth, with his company, is Abu Bakr radiallahu anhu. And if I was to take a friend other than my Lord, I would have taken Abu Bakr as such. Regarding whom the Prophet sallallahu alaihi wasallam said to a woman, when a woman came to him and said, O Messenger of Allah, if I was to come to you and I did not find you, what do you order me to do? The Messenger sallallahu alaihi wasallam said that go to Abu Bakr radiallahu anhu. Regarding whom Ali radiallahu anhu said, the best of people after the Prophet sallallahu alaihi wasallam is Abu Bakr radiallahu anhu. And there was another companion regarding whom the Prophet sallallahu alaihi wasallam said that if there was a prophet after me, it would have been Umar radiallahu anhu. Regarding whom the Prophet sallallahu alaihi wasallam said, O son of Khattab, I swear by the one whose hands my life is in, you do not walk down a path except that the shaitan sees you and he turns directions other than yours. Regarding whom Ali radiallahu anhu said, the best of people after the Prophet sallallahu alaihi wasallam is Abu Bakr radiallahu anhu. And the best of people after Abu Bakr radiallahu anhu is Umar radiallahu anhu. And then there was another companion regarding whom the Prophet sallallahu alaihi wasallam said that do not see anything harmful to Khalid bin Walid. Why? Because he's a sword from the swords of Allah Azza wa Jalla. Regarding whom the Prophet sallallahu alaihi wasallam said that Khalid bin Walid is a sword from the swords of Allah, and he has been unleashed against the kuffar. Regarding whom the Prophet sallallahu alaihi wasallam said that Khalid bin Walid radiallahu anhu is a sword from the swords of Allah, and he has been unleashed against the munafiqeen. Regarding whom the Prophet sallallahu alaihi wasallam said that Khalid bin Walid is a sword from the swords of Allah, and he has been unleashed against the enemies. I ask, who was their leader? Who was their commander? Who was their general? It was none other than the chosen one, the blessed one, the noble one, the forgiving one, the bearer of glad tidings, the seal of all prophets, the imam of all the prophets, the leader of the companions, the Messenger Muhammad sallallahu alaihi wasallam.
The very man that in the middle of a battle, one of the companion's sword breaks, he sallallahu alaihi wasallam throws a stick to him and this stick turns into a sword. The very man that in the middle of the battle, Rasulullah sallallahu alaihi wasallam, he throws some sand and its sand turns into a storm. The very

battle of Tabuk, and the battles carry on. The greatest of men to ever step on the surface of this earth were none other than the prophets of Allah alayhi wasalam, Adam, Nuh, Ibrahim, Ismail, Ishaq, Saleh, Lut, Yaqub, Musa, Yusha, Ilyas, Yunus, Ayub, Dawood, Yahya, Isa alayhi wasalam, to such an extent. The leader of the warriors, the mercy of mankind, the messenger Muhammad sallallahu alaihi wasallam, and the greatest of men to ever step on the surface of this earth after the prophets of Allah alaihi wasallam were the companions of the messenger Muhammad sallallahu alaihi wasallam, Abu Bakr, Umar, Uthman, Ali, Hassan, Hussein, Thawban, Abdullah, Abdullah bin Umar, Abdullah bin Abbas, radiallahu anhum, just to mention a few. And from amongst the companions, there was a soldier, there was a commander, there was a conqueror, there was a man that is equal to a billion men, the undefeated commander, the undefeated ruler, the undefeated general, the undefeated soldier, the undefeated warrior. He crushed the superpowers of his time. He crushed the Persian Empire. He crushed the Romans. Allahu Akbar. He conquered Iraq. He conquered Iran. He conquered Armenia. He conquered Jordan. He conquered Syria. He became the conqueror of Sham. He became the conqueror of Sham. He became the conqueror of Sham. He was known for his plan of attack. He was known for his ploy. He was known for his leadership. He was known for his courage. He was known for his fortitude. He was known for his military expedition. The very man that the prince of Persia would praise him. The very man that the prince of Persia would praise him. The very man that the priest of Byzantine would praise him. The very man who's undefeated in 100 battles. The very man who broke 9 swords in a battle. The very man that the messenger sallallahu alaihi wasallam gave him a title. The very man that Abu Bakr radiallahu an praised. The very man that Umar radiallahu an praised. The very man, Allahu Akbar, who was undefeated in 100 battles, who was undefeated in 100 battles, who was undefeated in 100 battles. This is why the Prophet sallallahu alaihi wasallam said that do not say anything about Khalid bin Walid. Why? Because he's a sword from the swords of Allah Azza wa Jalla. This is why Abu Bakr radiallahu anhu would say, "O Quraysh, your lion has attacked another lion, and today is the day that he has overpowered them. Today is the day that no woman will give birth to the likes of Khalid bin Walid radiallahu anhu." This is why the prince of Persia would say that I know more about Khalid bin Walid than any one of you guys. No man is fortunate than he. No man is equal in war than he. Be powerful and strong, or be weak or pathetic, but they are defeated when Khalid radiallahu anhu comes in front of them. This is why the priest of Byzantine would say, "There is the standard of this army a black one? Is the commander tall and powerfully built, with broad shoulders, with a wide beard and few pocks on his face? If this is the case, then beware of fighting with this army." This is why Umar radiallahu anhu would say that may Allah have mercy upon Abu Bakr radiallahu anhu. Why? Because he was better judge of a man than me when it came to the likes of Khalid bin Walid radiallahu anhu. This is why Umar radiallahu anhu would say that Khalid bin Walid is indeed a commander. This is why Umar radiallahu anhu would say that let the women's cry over the likes of Khalid.

Khalid bin Walid radiallahu anhu. This is why the mother of Khalid bin Walid would say that you are better than a million men when their faces were downcast. Brave you were, more braver than a tiger. Generous you were, more generous than an unstoppable river running between mountains. Why? Because this is the commander, this is the conqueror, this is the ruler, this is the general, this is the warrior, this is the commander, this is the conqueror, this is Khalid bin Walid radiallahu anhu. Why? Because come the battle of Mu'tah, the Muslims are 3,000, the enemy is 200,000. Picture this in your mind and you will come to a reality. The army, the Muslims are 3,000, the enemy is 200,000. Allahu Akbar, Allahu Akbar. Zayd bin Haritha radiallahu an, he has a flag with him, dashing on the battlefield. The enemy see him, they charge towards him, they overpower him, they strike him with a severe strike and he drops to the ground. When the Muslims saw their leader has dropped, when the Muslims saw their commander has dropped, when the Muslims saw that their general has dropped, did they lose hope? No. Why? Because they understood in the promise of Allah, they understood that Allah says that do not think those who are slain in the path of Allah as dead, but they're alive and Allah sustains them. They understood that the Messenger sallallahu alaihi wasallam said that Jannah is under the shade of the sword. Without any hesitation, Allahu Akbar, Ja'far radiallahu an, Allahu Akbar, he takes the flag, dashing on the battlefield. The enemies see him. The enemy is 200,000. The Muslims are now under 3,000. Dashing on the battlefield. The enemies see him. They charge towards him. They overpower him. They strike him with a severe strike and off comes his right arm. He takes the flag with the left. The enemies see him. They charge towards him. They strike him with a severe strike and off comes his left arm. He hugs the flag. The flag must not drop. Allahu Akbar, Allahu Akbar. This is why you call a companion. This is why you call a soldier of Allah. He holds the flag. He hugs the flag. The flag must not drop. His right arm, there is no right arm. There is no left arm. He's hugging the flag. The enemy see him. The enemy is 200,000. The Muslims are under 3,000. They charge towards him. They see him vulnerable. They see him bleeding. They see him struggling. They charge towards him. They overpower him. They strike him with a severe strike and he drops to the ground. In another narration, the Messenger sallallahu alaihi wasallam said that Allah the Almighty has replaced his arms with wings and is roaming around in Jannah with the angels. When the Muslims saw that their leader has dropped, when the Muslims saw their commander has dropped, when the Muslims saw that their general has dropped, did they lose hope? No. Why? Because Allah says that do not think those who are slain in the path of Allah as dead, but they're alive and Allah sustains them. They understood that the Messenger sallallahu alaihi wasallam said that Jannah is under the shade of the sword. Without any hesitation, Abdullah bin Rawaha radiallahu an, he takes the flag, dashing on the battlefield. The enemy is 200,000. The Muslims are under 3,000. They charge towards him. They overpower him. They strike him with a severe strike and he drops to the ground. When the Muslims saw that their first commander has dropped, when the Muslims saw that the second commander has dropped, when the Muslims saw that the third commander has dropped, they have no commander, they have no leader, they have no general. What ran through their mind? This is what ran through their mind. Why? Because Allah says that do not think those who are slain in the path of Allah as dead, but they're alive and Allah sustains them. They understood that the Messenger sallallahu alaihi wasallam said that Jannah is under the shade of the sword. Without any hesitation, Zayd bin Arqama radiallahu an, he takes the flag,
confusion on the battlefield. Who is to be the new commander? Who is to be the new leader? Who is to be the new general? Allahu Akbar, Allahu Akbar. Allah placed it in his heart. He looks towards Khalid bin Walid and he gives the flag to Khalid bin Walid radiallahu anhu. Now comes the commander, now comes the conqueror, now comes the ruler, now comes the general, now comes the warrior, now comes the undefeated fighter. Allahu Akbar, he rearranges the whole army, dashing on the battlefield. The army is 200,000, the Muslims are under 3,000. Allahu Akbar, dashing towards the enemy. The enemy seem thinking, you know what, we have dealt with the first commander, we have dealt with the second commander, we have dealt with the third commander, let's attack this man. But what did they know about Khalid bin Walid? Why? Because this guy is a sword from the swords of Allah. He takes the first sword, dashing towards the battlefield. The enemy is charging towards him. Anything that comes in his way, he smashes. He takes the first sword, he strikes, it breaks. He takes the second sword, dashing towards them. The enemy is fighting him. He strikes with the second sword and the second sword breaks. He takes the third sword, dashing towards the enemy. Anything that comes in his way, he's smashing, he's breaking anything that comes in his way. And the third sword breaks. He takes the fourth sword, dashing towards the enemy. The enemy charging towards him. He strikes and the fourth sword breaks. He takes the fifth sword. He strikes, it breaks. He takes the sixth sword. He strikes, it breaks. He takes the seventh sword. He strikes, it breaks. He takes the eighth sword. He strikes, it breaks. He takes the ninth sword. He strikes, it breaks, until the enemy run and the Muslims retreat. From that day, Rasulullah sallallahu alaihi wasallam gave him the title, Saifun min Suyufillah, the sword from the swords of Allah azza wa jalla. This is Khalid bin Walid radiallahu anhu. Why? Because come the battle with one of the superpowers, Khalid bin Walid radiallahu anhu, he levels up with the Roman commander, the Roman general, and he looks him in the face and he says, the Roman commander says to him, that it looks like poverty, nakedness, starvation has compelled you to come here. He says, if you wish, I will give you wealth. If you wish, I will give you clothing. If you wish, I will give you food. I will give you and your army everything. You return, you come back the following year, and I will do exactly the same thing. Khalid bin Walid, the sword from the swords of Allah, looks him in the eye, and you know what he says? He says, you fool, we have not come here because we are hungry. We have not come here because we are starving. We have not come here because we are naked. We have come here to drink your blood, as we heard that the blood of the Romans is sweet. This is Khalid bin Walid radiallahu anhu. Why? Because come the battle with one of the superpowers, Khalid bin Walid radiallahu anhu, he's on the front line. He's on the front line. The enemy is holding strong. They look unstoppable. They look untouchable. Allahu Akbar, Allahu Akbar, Allahu Akbar. Picture this in your mind. In the middle of the desert, in the middle of the battlefield, there's a storm. But in reality, in the midst of this storm, there's a person on horseback, dressed all in black, with his face covering, with a shield in his hand and a sword in his hand, dashing towards the enemy, heads towards the Roman front, striking them one by one. People are dropping left, right, and center. One of the companions says that a person fights like Khalid bin Walid, but he's not Khalid bin Walid radiallahu anhu. And then the Muslims catch up. The Muslims say, that tell us who you are, tell us who you are, tell us who you are. There is no answer, there is no answer, there is no answer. Allahu Akbar, the person heads towards the Roman front again, striking them, keeps striking until people are dropping left, right, and center. Khalid radiallahu anhu, he levels up with this person on horseback, and Khalid says, stop. And he stops. The person on horseback stops. And Khalid says that you have done enough, you have done enough, you have done enough. Tell me who you are, tell me who you are, tell me who you are. And the person on horseback says that you are the great commander, you are Khalid bin Walid. I out of modesty turn away from you. Khalid says that tell me who you are,
tell me who you are, tell me who you are. And the person on horseback says that I am Khawla, I am the sister of Dirar. My brother has been captured by the enemies and I must fight.

free him, Khalid radiallahu anh says, join us and we will free your brother. This is Khalid bin Walid radiallahu anh. This is the commander. This is the conqueror. This is the ruler. This is the general. This is the son of Walid. This is Khalid bin Walid. This is the sword from the swords of Allah Azza wa Jalla. Why? Because come the battle with one of the superpowers, Khalid bin Walid radiallahu anh, he's on the front line. He's standing there with his army on horseback. All of a sudden, the Roman commander on his horse, he leaves from his post, he heads towards Khalid bin Walid, levels up with Khalid bin Walid radiallahu anh. He's looking in the eyes of Khalid bin Walid radiallahu anh, and he says to Khalid bin Walid that, tell me the truth. For the free do not lie, the noble do not deceive. Is it true that Allah the Almighty has sent a sword from the heavens and is giving it to your prophet, and your prophet has given it to you, and soon as you unleash it, you destroy the enemy? Khalid radiallahu anh says no. But the reality was, this commander, this general, he knew Khalid bin Walid was known for his plan of attack. He knew Khalid bin Walid was known for his generalship. He knew Khalid bin Walid was known for his leadership. He knew Khalid bin Walid radiallahu anh was the undefeated commander. So he looks towards him and he says that, tell me, what do you want me to do? What do you want me to do? And Khalid radiallahu anh says that, testify, there's no God worthy of worship except Allah, and Muhammad sallallahu alaihi wasallam is the messenger of Allah. He says, if I disagree, he goes, then give the payment of jizya. He goes, if I disagree, he goes, then feast of sword flowing on the lips of this Roman commander is that, I testify, there's no God worthy of worship except Allah. I testify, there's no God worthy of worship except Allah. I testify, there's no God worthy of worship except Allah, and Muhammad sallallahu alaihi wasallam is a messenger of Allah. He joins the army of the Muslims. The enemy see that their own commander has rebelled against them. The battle takes place, dashing towards the enemy lines. The Roman commander, who has just become a Muslim, heads towards them, striking them. Allahu Akbar, they overpower him. They strike him with a severe strike. He drops to the ground and his soul extracts. This is Khalid bin Walid radiallahu anh. Why? Because the news was traveling all around the peninsula that, you know what, Khalid bin Walid is a dangerous man. Khalid bin Walid is a warrior. Khalid bin Walid is an undefeated commander. The voices are just echoing in the Roman general's ear that, why is wrong with this person? Why is this man so powerful? So he sends a spy. The spy returns. And the Roman commander says that, tell me, what did you see? He goes, you know what? By night, they're like monks. By day, they're like warriors. If the son of their leaders were to rob, they will take their hands off. If the son of their leaders were to commit adultery, they will stone them to death, and they establish righteousness amongst themselves. Flowing on the lips of the Roman commander is that, I'd rather be in the belly of the earth than meet such people for battle. This is Khalid bin Walid radiallahu anhu. Why? He writes to the commander. He writes to the Persian Empire before destroying them to bits. He says that, accept Islam and you will be saved, or give the payment of jizya. You and your people will be under our protection. If you disagree, then we know men who desire death just as your people desire life. This is Khalid bin Walid radiallahu anh. This is the commander. This is the conqueror. This is the ruler. This is the general. This is the son of Walid. This is Khalid bin Walid. This is the sword from the swords of Allah Azza wa Jalla. Why? Because come the battle of the river of blood, Khalid bin Walid radiallahu anh, his hands are raised towards the heaven and he's saying, oh Allah, give us victory. Oh Allah, give us victory. Oh Allah, give us victory. Oh Allah, if you give us victory, you shall see no enemy will

remain until the river runs with their blood. This is Khalid bin Walid radiallahu an. Why? Because come the battle with one of the superpowers, Khalid bin Walid radiallahu an writes to his commander and he says, wait a while and you shall see, I shall send lions on mounts with shining armors, battalions followed by battalions. This is Khalid bin Walid radiallahu an. Why? Because come the battle of Yarmouk, Khalid bin Walid radiallahu an, he's standing on the front line. The enemy is holding strong. They look unstoppable. They look untouchable. Allahu Akbar, all of a sudden, one of his companions of Khalid bin Walid radiallahu an says that look at the size of the army. Look how powerful they are. Allahu Akbar, Allahu Akbar. Look at this. Look at the wording. Listen to the wording of Khalid bin Walid radiallahu an. This should be written in gold and it should be implemented on the foreheads of the munafiqeen. Why? Because Khalid bin Walid radiallahu an says the victory lies not in the number of men, but it lies in the help of Allah Azza wa Jalla. This is Khalid bin Walid radiallahu an. Why? Because one of the battles, Khalid bin Walid is informed that, you know what? The enemy will poison you. Allahu Akbar, Allahu Akbar. Khalid bin Walid radiallahu an says, bring this poison to me. The poison is presented to Khalid bin Walid radiallahu an. He takes this poison, he puts in it, he recites a dua and he drinks this poison. No effect is taken on Khalid bin Walid radiallahu an. This is Khalid bin Walid radiallahu an. Why? Before destroying one of the superpowers run, and Khalid bin Walid radiallahu an announces that, you know what? If you were in the clouds and we were upon the earth, Allah the Almighty will raise us towards you, or He will lower you towards us for battle. This is Khalid bin Walid radiallahu an. This is the commander. This is the conqueror. This is the ruler. This is the general. This is the son of Walid. This is Khalid bin Walid. This is the sword from the swords of Allah Azza wa Jalla. This is why I say and I ask, why would Khalid bin Walid radiallahu an say that man intends one thing, Allah intends another? Why would Khalid bin Walid radiallahu an say that I dedicated my life in the way of Allah Azza wa Jalla? Why would Khalid bin Walid radiallahu an say that I like it on the battlefield more than I like it on my wedding night? Why would Khalid bin Walid radiallahu an say that, you know what? On a rainy night, I'm wearing my shield, with my sword, with my armor, looking again and again and again at the horizon, waiting for the sun to rise so I could jump on the battlefield for battle. Why would Khalid bin Walid radiallahu an say to the Persian governors that accept Islam, if you disagree, then give the payment of jizya. If you disagree, then we know men who desire death just as the people of Faris desire wine. Why would Khalid bin Walid radiallahu an say in the middle of the battle, when the battle is fierce, that I am the son of Walid, I am Khalid bin Walid, I am the pillar of Islam, I am Khalid bin Walid, I am the sword from the swords of Allah Azza wa Jalla? Why? Because he understood in the promise of Allah. He understood that Allah says that do not think those who are slain in the path of Allah as dead, but they're alive and Allah sustains them. He understood that Allah says that you are the best of nations that have been raised for mankind to enjoy what is good and forbid what is evil. He understood that the Messenger sallallahu alaihi wasallam said that the Muslim Ummah is like one body. If one limb is in pain, then the entire body is in pain. He understood that the Messenger sallallahu alaihi wasallam said that Muslim is the brother of another Muslim. He understood that the Messenger sallallahu alaihi wasallam said this made

Khalid bin Walid radiallahu an into the sword from the swords of Allah Azza wa Jalla. This is why he was the undefeated commander. This is why he was the undefeated ruler. This is why he was the undefeated general. This is why he was the undefeated conqueror. This is why he was the undefeated fighter. This is why he was known for his plan of attack. This is why he was known for his ploy. This is why he was known for his technique. This is why he was known for his leadership. This is why he was known for his courage. This is why he was known for his fortitude. This is why he was known for his military expeditions. This is why he was praised by the Persian governor. This is why the prince of Persia would praise him. This is why the priest of Byzantine would praise him. This is why he was undefeated in 100 battles. This is why he broke 9 swords in a battle. This is why the Messenger sallallahu alaihi wasallam gave him a title. This is why Abu Bakr radiallahu an praised him. This is why Umar radiallahu an praised him. This is why he was the conqueror of Sham. He was the conqueror of Sham. He was the conqueror of Sham. Why? Because this is the commander. This is the conqueror. This is the ruler. This is the general. This is the son of Walid. This is Khalid bin Walid. This is the sword from the swords of Allah Azza wa Jalla. Who's the commander? Khalid bin Walid. Who's the general? Khalid bin Walid. Who's the ruler? Khalid bin Walid. Who's the soldier of Allah? Khalid bin Walid. Who's the destroyer of Sham? Khalid bin Walid. Who's the destroyer of the Persian empires? Khalid bin Walid. Who is the destroyer of the Roman empires? Khalid bin Walid. Who is the conqueror of the entire area of Sham? It's Khalid bin Walid radiallahu anhu. And this is why, my brothers, I say, if this is the commander, if this is the ruler, if this is the general, if this is the warrior, then why are man's mentioning Rivaldo, Ronaldo and Ronaldinho? If this is Khalid bin Walid, then why are people talking about some boxer or some UFC fighter? If this is Khalid bin Walid, then why are mans talking about some rap artist? If this is Khalid bin Walid, then why are mans talking about others than the conqueror of Sham, Khalid bin Walid radiallahu anhu? And this is why I say, this day and age, we want to walk like them. We want to talk like them. The youths, they want to be like them. They want to talk like them. They get a buzz when someone says, you know what? You look like Tupac. You look like Biggie. But let me tell you something. The reality is, if your mother or if your father or if your daughter or if any of your family members want cancer and you was to give one of the footballers a call and say, you know what? Give me a couple of £1,000. Help me out. Wallahi, by Allah, they wouldn't even respond to you. They wouldn't give a toss about you. If this is the reality, then why are you trying to be like them and walk like them and talk like them when you know they don't want to be like you, they don't want to talk like you, and they don't want to even look like you? Then why are you following their ways when you have the best of commanders, Khalid bin Walid radiallahu anhu, to take as an example? And this is the reality. On the day of judgment, on the plain of resurrection, when there will be the fountain of Rasulullah sallallahu alaihi wasallam, colder than ice, sweeter than honey, so many cups that will outnumber the stars in the sky. And may Allah save us from this, that there'll be a group of people who will be born. And the Messenger sallallahu alaihi wasallam will say,

saying to them, be off, be off, be off. And this means that it could be a group of people who left the way of the Messenger sallallahu alaihi wasallam and his companions. And may Allah save us from that. And this could be the outcome of abandoning the ways of the Messenger sallallahu alaihi wasallam and his companions. But the reality is, when it comes to the likes of Khalid bin Walid, when it comes to the likes of Abu Bakr, when it comes to the likes of Umar, when it comes to the likes of Uthman, when it comes to the likes of Ali, when it comes to the likes of Hassan, when it comes to the likes of Hussein, when it comes to the likes of Abdullah bin Abbas, when it comes to the likes of Abdullah bin Umar, when it comes to the likes of Abu Hanifa, when it comes to the likes of Imam Malik, when it comes to the likes of Imam Shafi'i, when it comes to the likes of Imam Ahmad, when it comes to the likes of Ibn Taymiyyah, when it comes to the likes of Ibn Qayyim, when it comes to the likes of Imam Bukhari, when it comes to the likes of Imam Muslim, when it comes to the likes of Imam Tirmizi, when it comes to the likes of Abu Dawood, when it comes to the likes of Hajar, when it comes to the likes of great scholars like this, you and I, we don't have a leg to stand on. But when it comes to Rivaldo, when it comes to Ronaldo, when it comes to Neymar, when it comes to Rooney, when it comes to any of these UFC fighters and boxers, people, day in, day out, they will know every single thing about them. But when it comes to the likes of Khalid bin Walid, radiallahu an, mans don't have a leg to stand on. And the end of Khalid bin Walid radiallahu an is that he's on his deathbed. He's on his deathbed and he's saying that why did I not die in a battle? And one of his companions says, oh Khalid, tell me, how can you die in a battle when you know the Messenger sallallahu alaihi wasallam named you the sword of Allah? And if you had been defeated, it would have meant the sword of Allah has been broken, and that could never ever happen. Khalid bin Walid radiallahu an, on his deathbed, he's saying that I die in shame. I die as a camel dies. I die in shame. May the eyes of a coward never close, even in sleep, and his soul extracts. And this is the end of Khalid bin Walid radiallahu anhu. Lived like a warrior, walked like a warrior, and died as a warrior. And this is why, my brothers, we pray to Allah that the next woman that gives birth to a child, make it so that she gives birth to the likes of Khalid bin Walid radiallahu anhu. And I end by saying, as I began by saying, justice has not been done, and the likes of Khalid bin Walid radiallahu anhu, I end by saying, justice has not been done, and the likes of Khalid bin Walid radiallahu anhu. وآخر دعوانا أن الحمد لله رب العالمين.

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1: أعوذ بالله من الشيطان الرجيم. بسم الله الرحمن الرحيم. الحمد لله رب العالمين. In the name of Allah, the Beneficent, the Merciful, all praise is due to Allah, the Lord of all the worlds. We welcome our friends in South Africa, the United States, and around the world to this week's edition of A Conversation with Elhaj Mori Salah Khan. I'm pleased to be your host, coming to you once again through the Salam Media platform out of Johannesburg, South Africa. 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We don't just report the news. We advise you on what you can do about it. Today's thought-provoking broadcast is a repeat of last week's with two new guests. The need for clarity and integrity in our advocacy and alliances, part two. This is what we're dealing with today, and our guests for today's broadcast will be a brother out of Southern California by the name of Ahmed Sheikh. He's an attorney and certified specialist in estate planning, trust and probate law. He is an expert also on Islamic estate planning, charitable planning, and tax planning. He writes a newsletter on Islamic leadership and charities. And this can be found at ehsan.substack.com. All right, so this is our first guest. And our second guest is Salima Gol. She is a Houston-based community activist and a very talented writer, I must say, who has organized for over two decades on social justice and human rights issues. These are our guests for today. But you know something, before we bring them on, there's a thought-provoking little piece of video that I'd like for our viewers to see and our listeners to hear. Let's see that video. Brother Sadiq.
2: The lion successfully hunted down a donkey. However, one of them suggested, "Don't kill him. I have a plan." Intrigued, the other lions agreed. Instead of devouring the donkey, they decided to adopt him. Over time, they gained his complete loyalty. When the moment was right, they sent him back to the donkey community, not as an outcast, but as a leader backed by the lions. The other donkeys began to fear and respect him. Anyone who dared to oppose or disobey him was swiftly captured. Whenever the lions hungered, the donkey would offer up members of his own kind, saving the lions the trouble of hunting. In the eyes of the donkeys, he had become as powerful as a lion. Yet among the lions, he was always just a donkey. He ruled over his kind, but remained shackled to a power he could never truly escape. He made sacrifices at the expense of the innocent, believing that it secured his strength. But he forgot one simple truth. Loyalty to another kind may grant you temporary power, but it will never earn you true belonging. In the end, a donkey remains a donkey, even if he wears the skin of a lion. This page isn't for everyone, but if you're following us, you're not like everyone.
1: Benefit you. They will not be able to benefit you. Yes, indeed. That's a thought-provoking piece of video, and it fits right in with the issues that we are going to be raising and discussing today. Let's begin, you know, the old adage, ladies first. Let's begin with our sister Salima Gul. She had a thought-provoking article titled "The New Frontline: How Technology Fuels Awakening and Punishes Dissent." It's a long and thought-provoking piece of commentary that I strongly urge everyone to read. You can even listen to it. You don't have to read it. There's a link where you can just listen to it. It is a powerful piece of commentary, and it is on point. So without any further ado, I see my sister up on screen. Assalamu alaikum, Sister Salima.
3: Wa alaikum assalam wa rahmatullahi wa barakatuh.
1: It's good to have you back with me. I think you joined me for at least one other broadcast some time back.
3: Yeah, it was for the AFIA advocacy. We did that back in 2021, I believe, when we did the three-state.
1: Yes.
3: At the effort in Houston.
1: Yes. Mm-hmm. Actually, that was a five-city mobilization.
3: Five-city mobilization, correct.
1: That's something to remember. And, the struggle for our sister, Afia Siddiqui, it continues. It's ongoing. She's in her 22nd year now. And, one of the things that makes me really feel good about this place that we are in right now in terms of time is that, as you know, Sister Salima, there is this now very active, very dedicated, dependable group of Muslim activists right there in DFW that have been carrying the flag over the past year or so. And it really makes my heart feel good. You know, I was praying for the day when Brother Salakhan would not have to travel from Washington, D.C. To Fort Worth, Texas, for something to be done for our sister where she is in prison. I was praying for that day, and now we're at it. I mean, I'm so impressed I just feel a deep sense of gratitude for those activists on the ground, with special mention of our sister Fadia. She seems to be the heart of it all. It's really a pleasure to see that. So, getting back to today's broadcast, we have you and we have our brother Ahmed Sheikh. He also wrote a thought-provoking piece of analytical commentary entitled Imam Muhammad Majid's War, How a Prominent Religious Leader Uses Interfaith Work and Government Contracts to Enable State Violence. I mean, the title alone, it's thought-provoking. It's challenging. It has a bit of heartbreak attached to it, but it's the reality of what we have to deal with. We're going to begin with you, Sister Salima, and let me also say welcome, Brother Ahmed. I see you up on screen,
4: Assalamu
1: brother.
4: Alaikum.
1: Alhamdulillah, wa alaikum assalam wa rahmatullah. I'm so glad that you and the sister are able to join us today for this very important conversation. It's a very, very, very important conversation.

0: Salima, let's begin with this question. You know, it was, what, 2 months ago, back in May, when you wrote this piece, The New Frontline, How Technology Fuels Awakening and Punishes Dissent. Another thought-provoking title, 2 months ago. What led you to write this article and also share with the viewing and listening audience? We have an international audience out of Johannesburg, South Africa. Share with them information about, you know, two of the persons you mention in this piece. One is
1: Aurelien,
0: and he's French, if I'm not mistaken.
1: He's French nationalized.
0: Yes. Yeah. Aurelien, and also Hannah, Sister yeah. Hannah. Share with us what you can share about the situations that you addressed in that piece concerning the challenges that they faced. Mm-hmm. Let's begin with Aurelien.
1: Aurelien is a French national who was residing in New York for the past almost 10 years. Had a really good job. It had, you know, social circle. And he was making a lot of, you know, a pretty good money. He was making $20,000 a month. And when October 7th happened, at first his reaction was to, you know, side with Israel and, you know, as did like everybody around him. He was very sympathetic to the Israeli narrative that was coming out at the time. But when Israel started its, you know, retaliatory attacks on Gaza, and as it kept its attacks up and it kept getting worse and worse, he realized that he could no longer support Israel and what it was doing in Gaza. And he started questioning everything that he had known about Israel and Zionism. And most of his social circle, there were, you know, Jewish Israeli friends or Jewish American friends, or just, you know, people, New Yorkers, American New Yorkers sympathetic to Zionism. And he was, he himself is a Catholic, and he did not like the sort of language that they were using to speak about Palestinians and Muslims, calling them animals and, you know, just using a lot of dehumanizing rhetoric like that. And it came as a shock to him because he felt, you know, he was part of a progressive, you know, liberal social circle. And it didn't sit well with his, how he views the world, you know, as a, you know, Christian, as a Catholic Christian. And he started pushing back on this narrative at dinner parties and at his workplace when they started a fundraiser for some Zionist organizations. You know, he wasn't, he wasn't keen on joining them. And so there was a lot of, social pushback against his changing, you know, worldview, and basically his social circle put it to him that, you know, he needs to, you know, make a choice. And he decided that he was going to make a choice, and that choice was to be against genocide. And he lost his social circle. And he no longer wanted to stay in the United States because he felt complicit because he was paying taxes into the system. And he was on track to become a U.S. citizen, and he was looking very much forward to becoming a U.S. citizen and living his life as a American citizen. He was very happy with his life before October 7th happened in New York. He decided he could no longer live here, so he left his work, moved back to his hometown in France. It's a small hometown. Of course, there's not the kind of job opportunity that he had in the finance world in New York City back home. I think right now he's living off of whatever he was able to save while working in New York. Meanwhile, he's become very politically active in France and the pro-Palestinian movement there. And he feels that as opposed, even though France is, you know, complicit as much as the United States in a lot of ways in this genocide, he feels that because France is a multi-party system, as opposed to the United States, where we only have two major political parties, you know, what we call the duopoly over here. And so he has joined the left French political parties there, as well as the BDS, you know, campaign there. And he's hoping he'll find a job soon. And he's, I spoke to in detail about how, you know, somebody who was living this very lavish, New York, you know, lifestyle can go to back to a small town and live a very slow sort of life. And, you know, he said that the adjustment wasn't hard at all. It's not because he's at peace with not being able to pay into a system that is, you know, contributing towards the genocide in Palestine. So hopefully when he says when he finds a job soon, that he'll probably at most likely be making $1,500 to maybe $5,000 eventually. He's going to teach at, you know, a college or a university, hopefully. So that's his story in a nutshell.
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0: Before you move on to Sister Hannah, let me just say, this young man is an example of what integrity looks like.
1: Absolutely.
0: I mean, he was in the United States of America, a place that many immigrants around the world kind of ignorantly view as paradise, you know, when they get to America. And he was living the American dream. I mean, you know, he was making $20,000 a month in a very good job that had, you know, avenues of further upward mobility. And he gave that up out of conscience, out of conscience. He was on the cusp of becoming a U.S. citizen. He gave all that up, decided he wanted to go back home to France because he could not live, you know, a lie, a deceitful lie that factored into him being part of this cog, this wheel that helps further a genocide. That's integrity. But let's hear about Sister Hannah.
1: Okay. I think we're back.
0: Yes.
1: Yeah.
0: What about Sister Hannah?
1: So Hannah had been part of the Adams community for almost two decades. She purchased a house at walking distance from Adams because she wanted to be close to the masjid. She was always at the masjid, teaching, volunteering, mentoring, you know, the younger kids. And she felt, you know, very happy and very satisfied with the Adams community up until October 7th happened. October 7th happened, and like everybody else, she got activated. She wanted to do something to, you know, stop the genocide, you know. And so, you know, at the time, you know, the communities, you know, around the United States, they all started forming, you know, WhatsApp groups, you know, community WhatsApp groups in order to mobilize together. And, you know, and that's where she, I think, came across for the first time, you know, around things that she wasn't familiar with before. Mm-hmm. For instance, when Adams Choir wanted to did they were scheduled to sing the American national anthem at a Wizards game. She was a little taken back. I would say actually she was shocked. She was quite shocked because to her the optics of it looked really strange and bad, considering that, you know, the genocide backed by the United States was in full swing. You know, many children had died, many innocent men and

0: you know, American complicity, you know, and she just felt like it wasn't the right time to do something like that. And so she objected to that, phone calls, and sent some emails to the Adams board, to Imam Majid, that this doesn't look good. She's not comfortable with it. And nor were a lot of other people. But, you know, as it usually happens, not everyone speaks up. They usually, you know, kind of push to the front those who are, you know, a bit more willing to, you know, say the unpopular thing. And so she did have a lot of community support from pro-Palestinian, you know, community members who were involved in activism in the community. But she was the only one sort of like just pursuing this. And, you know, she was told that Adams Beats, the name of the choir is Adams Beats. She was told it has nothing to do with the Adams Mosque. And as part of my, you know, investigative article, I looked into that, and it's very clear it is at Adams. It's part of their, you know, mosque. It's part of their, one of their programs. Mm-hmm. It says so very clearly on all their social media. And so, you know, that conversation was shut down. And then she just kind of started like looking into like, what is it that Imam Majid does in the community outside of like leading prayers? And, you know, she found connections with MJAC and CVE. She didn't really know what it was, but as she dig, you know, deeper and deeper into it, she was very uncomfortable and frankly, very taken aback. And, you know, she starting sharing this information in WhatsApp groups and like on social and on Facebook. And there was a lot of pushback from other Adams community members, especially people involved in the day-to-day, you know, working, so, you know, running the Adams Institution. And she was pushback itself because she believed that, you know, the genocide was such an important issue to the community that they would all be with her asking for clarity, asking, you know, questions to Imam Majid about how is he involved in all of these, you know, Islamophobic institutions. And why isn't anyone else asking questions? So she got no answer really. And in fact, as she's teaching, you know, her, Islamic classes, at the weekend school there and involved in other activities, she started noticing that everyone in the community started avoiding her. No one wanted to sit with her, return her salams. People avoided her in the hallways at Adams. And she felt like that this was done very purposefully to isolate her. Mm-hmm. And she was, you know, she felt very concerned. She emailed Imam Majid, the board of trustees of Adams, and they said that you're defaming the Adams community and our imam. And then 3 weeks later, she got an email from the HR department saying that you have been fired for defamation against Adams. She asked for proof. None was given to her. Her emails were ignored. She then decided to file a complaint with CARE National in DC. And that's the closest chapter to her. Mm-hmm. And 2 weeks or 3 weeks later, CARE declined to take her case. And their answer was that they don't have, they're overwhelmed with other cases and they just don't have time to prioritize her case. Basically that it's not as important as the other discrimination cases that they have been getting. And so she was basically heartbroken at this point. She lost the community that she thought was a part of her for the past 20 years almost. And also like Aurelian, she felt that she no longer could be a part of a system in which she's paying taxes in this country. And she did not want to be a part of what she feels is a complicit community. She did not want to be a part of the Adams community anymore. So she decided to leave the United States altogether. And she moved to Turkey. And that's where she's at currently.
1: Okay. Yeah, it's really when I read your piece and especially reading the profile on Hannah, it really it, it

0: was a heavy weight on my heart. The sister, a good sister who had been part of a community for a couple of decades, was a teacher, was a contributing member of the community, you know, ended up being ostracized and, you know, just getting emotionally to the point where she felt that the only recourse was for her to just leave the United States and return back home. SubhanAllah. My brother, you know, what I'd like for us to do, because I want to be able to hear from you, Brother Ahmed, without any interruption. Brother Sadiq, let's go to a commercial break, and then we will hear from our Brother Ahmed on the other side, inshallah.
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0: Welcome back. If you're just joining us, the topic for today is the need for clarity and integrity in our advocacy and alliances, part two. We just heard from our sister, Salima Gul. Now we're going to hear from our brother, Ahmed Sheikh. My brother, you begin your thought-provoking piece. This very strong and, you know, to the point, analytical commentary, with a verse from the Quran. It is from the second surah of the Quran, Al-Baqarah, and it reads in translation of the meaning, "And when it is said to them, do not make mischief on the earth, they say, we are only peacemakers. Verily, they are the ones who make mischief, but they perceive it not." Now tell us, what brought you to this issue? What motivated you to write this piece that you wrote about this this heavy issue? And you know, what has been the result of that publishing that piece?
2: So this actually goes, Assalamu alaikum once again, and Jazakallah khair. Thank you very much for having me on your program. This actually goes back 10 years or more, actually somewhat more than 10 years, and to the issue of countering violent extremism. So there was during the Obama years, there was a summit in Washington, D.C. at the White House on countering violent extremism. And there was apparently, for some time before that, a countering violent extremism program that was in various cities around the country. There were these groups that came from different cities that represented the efforts to counter violent extremism in the Los Angeles area, there was a speaker here in Irvine as well, who was not really from the community, in the sense that that would be somebody who would be a normal character that acted within the Muslim community. It was somebody who was a committed Zionist from Pakistan, and who had some fairly unconventional views about lots and lots of things, at least within the context of the Muslim community. And then you had a lot of influence of one organization at the time. And of course, it still exists, but they don't believe in CVE anymore. That's the Muslim Public Affairs Council, which was the main community-based Muslim organization that was for countering violent extremism. And this particular summit confused a lot of people within the Muslim community. With the Muslim Public Affairs Council, it goes back a little bit further, where there was the Los Angeles Police Department had a mapping program, a Muslim mapping program, where they wanted to map the Muslim community because they thought the Muslim community was especially dangerous. And the Muslim Public Affairs Council had actually supported this effort until they later on denied it when there all indications where they actually did support it. The Los Angeles Police Department, that they had a very good relationship with, later on their intelligence chief, they added them to one of their boards. And so I had written extensively about CVE as it affected the Los Angeles, the greater Los Angeles area. And I kind of knew this community much, much better than I don't. So, for example, the Washington D.C. area, and one of the things that that occurred around that time. I was also eventually a year later at ISNA, and I got to know a little bit Imam Majid, and I knew Imam Majid was involved with CVE as well, and that CVE.

0: was a very big industry, not big industry, at least big within the Muslim community. And there was a network of Muslims who wanted to be in countering violent extremism. And maybe just to back up, especially for your listeners who might not be as familiar with what that is, the idea here is that there is a program to try to get civil society, religious organizations, mental health organizations, obviously the police, schools, the whole education system, into a direction where they are all part of a system to identify what is an extremist or what is kind of an undesirable type of Muslim. Now, the people that are automatically suspect are always Muslims, but then you need to be able to identify particular traits that might make them suspicious in some way. And even though that kind of changes and evolves throughout the years, exactly what that means, the fundamental issue that Muslims are a suspect people does not change. It never changed. In fact, to this day, it really doesn't change, even though the issues, whether you have a long beard or a short beard, I mean, that has been modified. A lot of it has to do with Palestine now. Most Muslims since that time, most Muslim organizations, and here in Southern California, you won't find anybody, as far as I know, that's even vaguely interested in countering violent extremism. That's just not a thing anymore. The reason why all those years, even though I knew about its existence, that I did not write about Muflihun or Imam Majid or what Adams was doing or any of those sorts of things was that I was not as familiar with the Adams community. I am not in DC. My understanding of the Muslim community in certain other cities, as I got to know CVE a little bit better, is that Muslims regionally are very different. There are a lot of Muslims who, I never was able to wrap my head around why it is that a large community of Muslims would support their imam going to work so closely with a group of people who are enemies of the Palestinians, who are supporting their genocide, that support weapons shipments to them, and that enforce this kind of omerta where you're not allowed to say certain things, that enforce language policing against the Muslim community and the Muslim community's leaders. That doesn't make sense in the context of much of the Muslim community around the United States. It doesn't make any sense in the context of Muslim leaders, probably most of the world, but maybe in the Washington, D.C. area, particularly around Adams, it might make sense. And why that is, maybe I haven't really understood quite yet. I think that over the years, that has been changing. I'm getting the impression that a lot of Muslims are not going to put up with that kind of leadership, that a lot of Muslims are not going to be eager to be shushed by people who think they are their betters because they are connected with governments, with defense contractors, with prominent think tanks. They are not going to stand for that. And when I felt like, okay, well, there seems to be more of a critical mass around the Muslim community, even in these places where 10 years ago, I would think that, okay, well, if I were to say CVE is horrible and these are the reasons, I would probably be met with blank stares. I don't think that that's going to happen anymore. I think the world is changing, inshallah, for the better.
1: And CVE, for those who are not aware of this acronym, it stands for Countering Violent Extremism. And this,
0: that's right.
1: Yeah, this was a program that was introduced by the U.S. government through some, I guess, some far right or pro Zionist think tanks. Go ahead.
0: It's maybe a little bit more complicated than that. Basically, what happened was in 2005, there was this attack in the UK, and then in 2006, the prevent requirement started coming up in the United Kingdom, right. And so a lot of a lot of the modeling for what CVE is started to come from the United Kingdom. And that was a lot harsher of a system than CVE ever was. We do have some constitutional restrictions here, restrictions on government. And so one of the ways that CVE was supposed to work was through grants. And so providing grants to nonprofit organizations, part of it is just to maintain the premise that the Muslim community is a problem and that we're doing something about it by giving grants to the good Muslims. And not just the good Muslims, but also other organizations that want to work with Muslims, or that are connected to Muslims. There was one organization that supposedly, worked with, white nationalists or right-wing nationalists or whatever you want to call them. It turned out that they were also, their grant proposal also said that they were going to deal with Muslim extremism as well. It was all about Muslims. Even when they said it wasn't about Muslims, it was really all about Muslims. And so that was the idea here is that now you have a class of Muslim leadership. And what I wrote about, and I wrote many articles about it, just because there weren't within the Muslim community, there just was a lot of reluctance to talk about the community issues, or especially things that might put leaders, that might question leaders, that might question leadership, that might question organizations. And I think that that is fundamentally a toxic environment where we're not able to hold people accountable for their words, for their actions, for the potential that what they are doing is actually hurting Muslims, that the goals that they're setting out are not actually being implemented because they have these other goals. And one of them is, well, if there's a government grant out there, I want that money. And if you don't step back and think, well, why am I actually getting this money? Why is this money good for the community? Why is it good? Not just for my organization, because if you're a nonprofit organization, nonprofit organizations want money. That's not a mystery. But there's more to being a community leader in a community organization than simply getting money, no matter what the source is. And if the source here is to accept the premise of the dangerous of Muslims, of the dangerous of Muslim youth, dangerousness of Islam, and how it needs to be controlled, and how Muslims need to be controlled. And if that needs to be what the conversation is about, and it's not about our foreign policy, it is not about Palestine, it is about whether or not the words that we speak are a problem to the U.S. government, to the defense contractors, to the Muslim leadership, because they're getting these grants, and you want to be able to shush these people. Any of these troublemakers, you want to get rid of them because I need to make sure and have my influence. Now, in some cases, it's not just grants. Sometimes people don't personally benefit. They might benefit in other ways. They might benefit from being at the White House or getting lauded in various sorts of forums where Muslims are normally not allowed to be in. But the problem here is that we do need to have a culture. Or the solution, I think, is that we do need to have more of a culture doing things like what Sister Salima is doing. You want to make sure that you want to make sure and tell stories, hold people to account, not be afraid that it's going to be awkward, you're talking about something that maybe this imam is beloved. These people like him. Well, should they? I mean, should they actually like what he's doing if what he's doing is harmful? And you're creating an authoritarian culture where you're not even allowed to say that. And so I think that would be a wonderful change for our community is more accountability, more people writing about this stuff.
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1: Indeed. Now, how does MJAP relate to this?
0: So I was, uh, I, MJAC became part of the CVE infrastructure a little bit later. So CVE actually rebranded to TVTP. So it's called Targeted Violence and Terrorism Prevention. And so the grant system that the federal government had simply changed names because the Biden administration told Muslims that we're not going to have CVE anymore. They didn't. They just decided that it was

going to be, they're just going to decided to change the name. And so that kind of continued. Most of the Muslims that were kind of interested in CBE, for a variety of reasons, they simply abandoned it. One exception is Muflihun, which was a organization that Imam Majid was involved in from the beginning. There's a married couple who are actually working there. He doesn't work there. His job is with Adams, but he is he's essentially the principal person on the board. And so that organization collaborated with MJAC. MJAC from the very beginning. So what happened was, back up a little bit. The Islamic Society of North America had announced in 2016, late 2016, that actually the announcement was made by AJC that it has joined with ISNA to create MJAC, the Muslim Jewish Advisory Council. Now they were going to be working on hate crimes or some sort of collaboration. It wasn't going to be anything to do with Israel, Palestine, etc. But it was going to be a collaboration between these two organizations and a variety of Muslims. Many of those Muslims were also part of what was known as the MLI, the Muslim Leadership Initiative. And that was a controversy that happened, I think, about 2015, the year before. And that's where the various Zionist organizations wanted to curate Muslim leadership and create a group of kind of Zionist-friendly Muslim leaders. And so a number of those were part of it, as well as some other more established interfaith people like Imam Majid. So Imam Majid was on it. There were a few other people who are connected with ISNA that were on it. ISNA itself, like the leadership, didn't know that this was happening. It happened through another sort of process where there was some disagreements. Well, how did this even happen? Why is it that something this incredibly politically sensitive just occurs? And that kind of changed. Eventually, ISNA's name got off of that program. They did say that, well, ISNA was involved with founding it, or if there were ISNA people involved, so that's kind of true. But they went off and did their own thing without ISNA. Imam Majid's organization, Muflihun, decided to use MJAC, as well as AJC itself, that's the American Jewish Committee. They decided to use MJAC as a way to get grants from nonprofit organizations for various things. And of course, Muflihun did the same thing, getting a federal grant as well as getting another grant from a Zionist organization for the purpose of CVE. And there were a couple of different kinds of CVEs. One of them is something called a bystander training program, where you get a bunch of police or community leaders together in day-long seminars or several hour-long seminars, and you tell them about what concerning behaviors there are that would lead people to terrorism or that type of thing. So there would be a long seminar type program. A lot of this material was available for free from the federal government. The other thing that they were doing was creating some software or an algorithm that determines what neighborhood at the block level is at risk of extremism, terrorism, that type of thing. And so the data sources that they use, there's a variety of them that go to what your race and ethnicity is. And then there's also things like Palestine protests. So they used a source called the ADL heat map, the Anti-Defamation League, which is a Zionist organization that feels like any criticism of things like genocide, displacement, apartheid, these types of things, any of those types of criticisms are inherently anti-Semitic and thus are more likely to make people who live in those areas as being future terrorists. And so that is what Muflihun was doing under the leadership of an imam that is being paid by the Muslim community that goes to a masjid and he gives khutbahs. And it is a very, very strange situation that we have. How is it that
a Muslim community like this even functions is something that I sitting here in Southern California, simply

0: simply cannot get my head around. It makes no sense to me. And I do hope that it makes no sense to the brothers and sisters of the Adams community as well.
1: Okay. And for those who are not familiar with Adams, the Adams Center is one of the largest Muslim communities in the U.S. It's based in Northern Virginia, in the Reston area. That's where the main building is. There are satellites scattered around different parts of Northern Virginia, but it's a large center. It's a well-resourced center. It's also a center that many of the members of that center work for the government, different areas of government, and including areas of the government where you have to have security clearance. And so there's a certain mindset that does come along being situated in that way. I found it interesting. I read both of your articles, around the same time. I became aware of them both at the same time, just read them back to back. And I was, struck by some of the common themes that I found in each one, written by two different people from two different parts of the U.S. I mean, you're in California, Brother Ahmed, and our sister Salima is in Texas. And, it's a reflection of the fact that, we have these major challenges, internal challenges as well as external challenges, coast to coast. And it's something that we have got to give our attention to and resolve with the kind of spiritual based integrity that we as Muslims are supposed to have. Allah Ta'ala instructs us in the Quran to stand firmly for justice as witnesses, even if it be against yourselves, if it's against us and those that are closest to us, those that we love, our family, we have to stand for justice. This is how we protect ourselves. This is how we draw closer to the one who created us. And this is the best form of protection we can possibly have. Sister Salima, getting back to you, you're in Texas.
2: Yes.
1: And, one of the things that I've noticed over the years, and let me say, I've had my confrontation over the past almost four decades of doing human rights work in America, especially when I began to weigh in on two issues that really kind of changed some of the attitudes toward me. I mean, there was an open door policy for me in many centers throughout the U.S. when I first started doing my work and becoming known for the work that we were doing. There was an open door policy for me within centers large and small in different parts of the country, East Coast and in the South. Later, we ventured into the Southwest, into Texas and other areas. Was able to make a couple of consequential visits to Southern California and one to Northern California. And there was an open door policy up until we began to deal with two areas of human rights advocacy. When we started weighing in post 9/11 on political prisoners. And as we know, the newly minted political prisoners in the U.S. were predominantly Muslim. Post 9/11. So political prisoners, and especially Afia, when we became involved in her case, but also Palestine. Those two issues, political prisoners and Palestine, is what began to cause.

0: Brother Salakhan and those working with me to experience a bit of a cold shoulder from places that we had previously had, you know, warm relations, open door policy. I can't tell you the number of centers, the number of messages that have called the police on me for just setting up a human rights table outside of the masjid, including, I'm sorry to say, including the Adams Center. It's happened to me at the Adams Center twice. And I remember the second time it happened. I mean, I'm outside on the street next to one of the entranceways, one of the main entranceways into the parking lot. I'm set up on the street with a human rights table, and the police are called. And I'll never forget this Caucasian police officer who ended up responding to the call. He came and he questioned me for about 3 minutes. And then he apologized. He apologized to me for even having to come and to question me. SubhanAllah. And so, you know, yeah, this is something that is it weighs heavily on us. It's heartbreaking. It's divisive. It can cause Muslims to raise an eye of suspicion at each other. And Sister Salima, you're in Texas. Mm-hmm. And you're in a it's still, I think, a heavily Republican state.
1: Correct.
0: I can only imagine how has the atmosphere been in Texas around issues like this, and for any Muslims in your backyard, any Muslims there that have been advocating for positive change, advocating, you know, pushing back on what different parts of the government have been, you know, trying to push on our community there. How has it been in Texas?
1: I think it's the same everywhere. There's not much difference in any of these communities. You know, maybe just slight difference, not a whole lot. But there's a lot more activity and a lot more pushback against the process of normalization, against, you know, what Ahmed very, you know, aptly described as this authoritarian culture within our mosques and within our Muslim institutions and communities, where, you know, you're not allowed to question or, you know, the institution or the so-called leaders, you know, and the kind of decisions that they're making on, you know, our behalf. I see a lot of the younger generation, though, being a lot more politically active and willing to speak up and not be intimidated. You know, as you know, ISGH, which is the biggest masjid institution with a lot of centers around the greater Houston area, going into, you know, Fort Bend and Sugar Land, and beyond, they have made political decisions that were not very popular with the wider community, but comparing it to Adams, I would say that there's not a lot of like institutional involvement with Zionist organizations from within ISGH. Mm-hmm. But at the same time, whenever they make certain unpopular political decisions, like engaging certain Zionist politicians. Let me just give you an example.
0: Let me do this. Unfortunately, I mean, I knew this hour was going to go fast. Mm-hmm. I knew it was going to go fast. We are about at the end of our time rope. Let me do this. Inshallah ta'ala, we're going to have a follow-up. I'm going to have the both of you back again, inshallah ta'ala. We're going to have a follow-up on this conversation. But for now, for now, let me ask both of you. We'll start with you,

0: Salima, both of you to take 1 minute each to advise the community. How would you advise the community vis-a-vis these challenges that we face against the backdrop of this topic that we're dealing with today? How would you advise the community?
1: Well, you know, I came across one of Dr. Omar Suleiman's tweets today, which I thought was very relevant to the discussion that we're having right now. And I'm quoting him directly. "Let it be clear, anyone that defends Israel's genocide in Gaza or is even silent on it is not worth being around or engaging ever again. Never let these people, politicians or otherwise, pose as your allies on anything again. Starving children to death is irredeemably evil." I think if we take this to heart, and you know, if our leadership abides by what Dr. Omar Suleiman said over here, I think we can move forward together as a community in a direction that is beneficial to you know, to beneficial to us as American Muslims advocating for justice and standing up for ourselves. So, you know, hopefully, you know, we keep going in that direction. I feel like we are with the younger generation, you know, pushing our elders and our institutions, forcing them sort of to, you know, listen to them by shining light on what they're doing. Despite, you know, getting the pushback from them, the younger generation is not letting up. They're holding their elders, their leaders accountable in a way that we have not seen before.
0: Great. Thank you, sister. Brother Ahmed, how would you advise in your final minute, brother?
2: Yeah, so I would actually agree that you need to actually speak the truth. Let me actually tell you a little bit about like how it is. I believe we first met, and that was actually at an ISNA convention. I was going to be the executive. I was going to be on an executive council there, and someone who was who brought me in just told me that come over to our government affairs breakfast. And there were some people there from the various government agencies, and included the Justice Department. There were some pardon attorneys from the Justice Department in the waning days of the Obama administration, and they wanted to know who is it that we should pardon, right? And nobody, I was just there quietly observing, nobody actually named a single person or identified any particular cause. They were talking about other things that had to do with the businesses, their sponsors, stuff like that, that came over there. I actually met you outside for a cause of somebody who was an innocent person. There were various other people at the convention who were not in that room. Right? They were not invited. And so what happens? There are these people now that are incarcerated, that are in prison. And there were some people at a very, very opportune moment who had the ear, who wanted to actually hear from Muslims at that very moment. And what did the Muslims say? Nothing. They said absolutely nothing, because those Muslims were not actually involved. Because why? There was one person there. He was from the Adams community. He was a board member from the Adams community. He took his time to stand up, not to advocate for anybody who was unjustly incarcerated. He stood up and said, "We honor the Department of Defense." The Department of Defense was not in the room. That was not one of the government agencies that was there. There was the Department of Justice. Their pardon attorneys were there. Department of Defense was not there. But for some reason, he felt the need to spend his time advocating for how we honor the Department of Defense, which had killed at that point many hundreds of thousands of people. So I think that we need to stand up to this leadership.
0: Oh, yes, indeed. Yes, indeed. Yes, indeed. Okay. I want to thank both of you for joining me today. Inshallah ta'ala, we're going to have you back for a continuation of this very important conversation. I want to thank those of you who joined us live in South Africa, in the United States, and in any other part of the world that joined us. And, you know, please share this video link with others. And inshallah ta'ala, the conversation and the struggle will continue.
1: Thank you.
0: Bismillahir Rahmanir Rahim. Wa asr. Innal insana lafi kusr. إلا الذين آمنوا وعملوا